0: From WHYY in Philadelphia, this is Fresh Air Weekend. I'm Tanya Mosley in Los Angeles. Today, New Yorker staff writer Gia Tolentino. She coined the term Instagram face. 7 years later, we talk about how current beauty standards are changing our relationship to reality.
1: It seems more explicitly anti-human right now than ever before. There seemed to be something that's dovetailing with the age of AI.
0: Also, we talk with writer Lee Sung-jin. He's the creator of the Netflix series Beef. The second season is a story about class and blackmail at an exclusive country club. Lee writes what he knows. So many of the show's storylines are pulled from his own life. And that's after spending 2 decades in comedy writers' rooms where he was often the only Asian person in the room.
2: That's what people thought of me when I was starting. I was a diversity hire.
0: That's coming up on Fresh Air Weekend. First, the news.
3: Live from NPR News in Washington, I'm Janine Herbst. Iran today issued a dramatic new demand around the reopening of the Strait of Hormuz. Oman says talks with Tehran to manage the strait are continuing. Meanwhile, the United Arab Emirates says an Iranian missile targeted one of its ships that's owned by Abu Dhabi's state-run ADNOC oil company. No casualties were reported. And Yemen attacked the country's Iranian-backed Houthi rebels in response to the strikes, escalating tensions and threatening to reignite the civil war. Earlier today, the Senate confirmed President Trump's controversial nominee for U.S. Attorney General, Todd Blanche, who was previously Trump's personal attorney, which caused concerns on both sides of the aisle. NPR's Barbara Sprunt has more.
4: And this became a big concern for Democrats, that his personal relationship with the president would color the way that he approaches the job. Another issue he faced was the so-called anti-weaponization fund, which is the nearly $2 billion fund that was created as part of a settlement with President Trump to end his lawsuit against the IRS over his leaked tax returns. Senators on both sides of the aisle had concerns about this fund. Many thought it would be a way for January 6th defendants to get a payday. In response to that pushback, Blanche told senators the fund was nixed. And in the lead up to this vote, he was spending a lot of time on the Hill trying to gain support from key senators.
3: NPR's Barbara Sprunt reporting. A growing number of states are considering stricter rules for social media influencers who are paid to promote candidates. NPR's Windsor Johnston reports the issue is taking on new urgency as campaigns are courting popular online creators in the lead-up to the elections in the fall.
5: Texas now requires online creators to disclose when they are paid to post political content, and lawmakers in New York are considering a similar rule. California already requires disclosure, and a bill before the state legislature would allow fines of up to $5,000 per violation. The issue recently surfaced in Michigan, where influencers on social media were reportedly offered money to promote Democratic primary Senate candidate Haley Stevens without clearly disclosing the payments. Stevens' campaign denied any involvement. The controversy highlights the growing role of paid influencers as campaigns try to reach voters ahead of the midterm elections. Windsor Johnston, NPR News, Washington.
3: The Senate overnight passed a short-term measure to keep federal agencies funded into early December and avoid a government shutdown during campaign season. The Senate's passage shows lawmakers are still smarting from the 2 historic shutdowns that happened this past year. The bill generally funds the federal government at current levels through December 11th, but it includes a variety of funding exceptions that the senators negotiated with the White House. You're listening to NPR News from Washington. Thousands of people in central British Columbia are fleeing a fast-moving wildfire. It's just one of dozens of wildfires spreading across the province. A state of emergency has been issued. And as Dan Karpinchuk reports, officials in the district of Summerland have also declared an emergency.
6: The evacuation order covers the entire district. Officials say the Bald Range wildfire exploded in size over the past 24 hours and now poses a significant threat to the health, safety, and welfare of the more than 12,000 people who live there. The region's emergency information officer says it has become one of the quickest moving and fastest growing fires experienced in the area. Recent surveys suggest the fires in British Columbia, the Northwest, and in Northern Ontario have sparked a sharp rise in Canadians' concerns about climate change. For NPR News, I'm Dan Karpinchuk in Toronto.
3: Former President Joe Biden's son, Hunter, says his father's prostate cancer
7: has spread to other parts of his body and is causing him pain, even as he continues to speak out on public issues. In an interview with the BBC, Hunter Biden says his father's condition is very sad to watch, saying the cancer has spread, metastasized into his bones, and that it's very painful and very debilitating. His 83-year-old father was the oldest man to serve as president, and Biden's age was a concern for much of his 4 years in office. On Wall Street, stocks soared this week as investors shrugged off news that U.S. employers cut more than 20,000 jobs last month. This is NPR.
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9: This is Fresh Air Weekend. I'm Tanya Mosley. Something strange is happening to the human face. Plastic surgery in the U.S. is increasingly designed to be invisible, and it's working. Faces are being lifted, filled, and reshaped to look naturally youthful and at the same time unnatural. My guest today, writer Gia Tolentino, says this new era of cosmetic enhancement is quietly changing the way people think about aging and what we believe a real face should look like. In her latest New Yorker piece, Our Plastic Surgery Nightmare, Tolentino reports that cosmetic procedures like Botox and fillers, once associated with middle age, are now becoming popular for teenagers, with plastic surgeons reporting a significant uptick of patients under 30. Some are even posting photos online asking strangers whether a facelift is their only hope. One influencer got famous by striking his jawline with a hammer as part of the online movement known as looksmaxing. Other young men followed suit. And artificial intelligence trained on millions of these new faces is generating new beauty standards. Tolentino argues that what's changing isn't just our appearance, it's our relationship to reality. Her argument is that when every face can be optimized, filtered, or surgically refined, the face itself begins to lose its status as evidence of a life lived. She argues that the thing we've long treated as a window into another person is becoming less human and more like a product. Gia Tolentino is a staff writer at The New Yorker and the best-selling author of the essay collection Trick Mirror. 7 years ago, she coined the phrase Instagram face, capturing the beauty ideal of the social media era. Her new essay asks what that face has become. And Gia Tolentino, welcome back to Fresh Air.

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1: Artist described it as a sexy baby tiger. You know, it was the kind of Kim Kardashian looks like Kendall Jenner, looks like Bella Hadid, looks like Emily Ratajkowski. There was this kind of convergence of the face towards a certain mean that seemed to me to be very overtly shaped by the algorithm. The face looked like the beauty filters that Snapchat and Instagram provided to kind of lift your cheeks and plump your lips and, you know, make your eyes bigger and make your chin a little more heart-shaped. And you could press a button or you could use Facetune to digitally alter your face to fit this kind of algorithmically approved beauty standard. Like, this was a face that the algorithm liked. If your face looked like this, you would get more views on your pictures. And then, you know, concurrently, there were these technologies. This was kind of the rise of injectables, Botox, filler, these little tweaks that you could do in real life to match the tweaks that you could do digitally. And I wanted to write about it then because it just seemed interesting that faces were becoming the same, that these highly visible faces were becoming the same, and the incentives didn't necessarily seem to be coming from within. They seemed to be coming from without. And I wondered, what is going to happen in the future? And now we're kind of living in the future.
2: Right. So for those who aren't online enough to really pick up the changes over the last 7 years, paint a picture for us. What is coming out of this new era on our screens? Not just on our screens, too, but also in real life. What are we actually seeing? What does this new aesthetic actually look like?
1: So this began as kind of niche behavior among the professionally beautiful, the wealthy and famous. But the desire trickles down because those faces are necessarily visually overrepresented. And what those women do trickles down into the desire for the general population. And in the nearly, let's say, decade that has elapsed, when I was starting to research this piece, I started just Googling cities in the United States. I started Googling mid-sized cities everywhere outside the coasts to check, you know, how widespread is this behavior actually? There are some proxies, like the Reddit for r/plasticsurgery. It has almost as many weekly visitors as the Reddit forum for r/running, you know? So there are some proxies where you can tell this is becoming a quite generalized interest. If you are on social media, you see the way that people's faces have become uncanny. The foreheads are freezing. The lips are plump. Instagram face has kind of trickled down to the general population. You can get it at your local strip mall, basically anywhere you are in the U.S., and people certainly do. And now the faces of the rich and famous and professionally beautiful, now it's changing. Now there's facelifts. Now there's these invisible facelifts. They're the flickers of desire in the general population, people being like, well, should I get a facelift at age 30? This seems to be the next wave of what's happening, that the facelifts are becoming the kind of soon-to-be-normalized desire.
2: Yeah, and the facelifts themselves are providing a look that maybe is taking us in another direction of trying to look more natural. You mentioned some of those more popular Reddit pages. There are also so many plastic surgeons now who have these accounts that are very popular, showing before and afters of these deep plane facelifts, which aren't for the faint of heart.
1: You know, it's interesting, right? The Instagram face, the procedures themselves were kind of fundamentally nonviolent, a little needle there, back to the office, right? But people kind of looked obviously altered. The Kardashians are the easiest proxy for this. You could see their faces changing in real time. Kim Kardashian published a selfie book called Selfish, where you could see how her face had changed. The work was on display, even though the procedures themselves were fairly minor. The facelift is interesting because the procedure itself is kind of extraordinarily violent. You're severing all these layers of muscle and fat and fascia. Bridget Reed did a piece for New York Magazine where she describes a plastic surgeon lifting the face off of its bones like a Halloween mask and rearranging it. But the results are almost supernatural. You know, there's almost something mystical and Gnostic about it, where there's this, they kind of imply this complex secret knowledge.

0: And as you mentioned, there's kind of a cottage industry that has been growing over the last decade because these things are interesting to look at on screens. We love looking at faces. And we love looking at faces because, as I was writing, you know, the face is traditionally how we come to know each other, how we the first glimpse we have of a person's temperament and soul and life history and disposition.
1: Right. I mean, it tells us, it answers so many questions. Also, you can tell if a person is tired. You can tell if they're sick. You can tell their emotions. Do they laugh a lot by their laugh lines?
0: Exactly.
1: It's a marker of allowing us to see if we can even trust a person. I mean, you're basically arguing that we're entering a world where these faces don't communicate because Botox and some of these other treatments freeze the face. We're losing the ability to read one another.
0: Yeah, absolutely. I mean, it seems like you were saying, there are plastic surgeons on Instagram and TikTok. There are all of these influencers that are just for kind of forensically analyzing what people may and may not have done. We love to look at faces. We're still looking at faces. But increasingly online, especially if you are a girl or you're a woman, your feed is likely tailored towards these sort of things. The face is being presented to us as a consumer guide and a disciplinary manual rather than a human repository of disposition and life. And you know, I don't think this in and of itself, I don't think individually there's anything immoral or wrong about plasticity, about changing your looks. You know, individually, these cases are not very interesting to me and not worth, you know, judging on an individual level whatsoever. But it just does seem collectively, like that shift has happened, that the face is not something that, especially if you are socialized as a woman, that you're looking at for human information, that you want human information and experience to show on your face. It's really being reconfigured as kind of an object that should stand up under digital surveillance.
1: If you're just joining us, my guest is New Yorker staff writer Gia Tolentino. 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I'm Tanya Mosley, and this is Fresh Air Weekend.
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1: This is Fresh Air Weekend. I'm Tanya Mosley. Let's get back to my conversation with Gia Tolentino of The New Yorker. Her latest piece is about the new era of invisible plastic surgery and why she says it's eroding our connection to reality. Aside from the $100,000 facelifts, what are those who are not in the top brackets doing?
0: It's a lot of injectables. You know, I think there's kind of the non-surgical facelift that a lot of people, that's certainly quite popular in the suburbs of Houston where I grew up, where it's like just well-placed Botox and filler to shape, you know, you can put it in your jawline to thin your cheeks. You know, you can kind of lift your brow with Botox. You can kind of plump and reshape your face. People are getting eye lifts. You know, they're getting blepharoplasties on their upper and lower lids. Mm. There's kind of threads you can get in your forehead to lift. There's neck lifts. There's mini lipo. There's all sorts of stuff. There's the realm of just constant facial resurfacing with laser. And, you know, and all of these things, you know, again, it's like individually whatever, right? You know, individually let people live. However, collectively, it just, what is this reframing the face as?
5: Mm-hmm. It's not just our faces either. Our producer, Molly, points out that BBLs, Brazilian butt lifts, are being reversed and people are taking off their nails and lashes are going out of style. It's kind of turning into the clean girl aesthetic. Is that sort of under the same phenomenon?
0: One thing that is just kind of blanket true, will always be true about beauty standards for women, is that they're never static. There's never a final point. Well, at least from the point of view of the industries dictating it, which now include the surveillance technologies of the phone and social media, mm-hmm. there is never a fixed point at which contentment is prescribed or incentivized or, you know, or okayed. It's what is prescribed is just a perpetual work, a perpetual outlay of money and time, and most importantly, concern, a sense of the self as something that must always be optimized, perfected, improved. And, you know, this is, beauty standards have been punitive, disciplinary. They have served the interests of those in power for basically all of human history and every human culture. But there's something interesting about it right now in that it seems more explicitly anti-human right now than ever before. Mm-hmm. There seemed to be something that's dovetailing with the age of AI. And AI is where the consequences of Instagram face, they are already quite clear, right? The fact that so many of the most visible women on the internet kind of resemble each other, have this look that if you're on Instagram, you can probably close your eyes and summon, you know, the mm-hmm. fact that that is kind of what a woman on the internet looks like to the data scraping engines that are powering AI. You know, the Washington Post did this great investigation a couple of years ago. They asked, you know, AI image generators, multiple of them, to produce an image of a normal woman. Almost every face that was generated was white, young, and beautiful.
5: Right.
0: You know, there's already been such a distinct effect. And one wonders, AI is something that I personally, you know, take issue with for the way that it kind of programmatically positions what is specifically human as inferior for being specifically human, for being bounded, for being imperfect. When in fact, our boundedness, our imperfection, our kind of imminence, that's the best thing about us. That's what makes us actually human. And so the way that all of this is manifesting through the face is really what I wanted to write about.
5: One of the paradoxes at the center of this essay is also that plastic surgery is becoming both detectable and more extreme at the same time. And the Mar-a-Lago face in particular is a good example of this. Can you describe it for us?
0: I feel kind of a fondness for what's called Mar-a-Lago face because it's almost like it's almost quaint, you know. So Mar-a-Lago face is if you have observed the faces of the women of the second Trump administration, this is Mar-a-Lago face. It's kind of like Instagram face. It's as if kind of the Kardashian-esque beauty standard of 2016 has ported itself 10 years later to the seat of American power and added quite a lot of makeup to it. It's what plastic surgery used to be, where it flaunts itself, where it kind of flaunts its lack of relationship to human reality, which I find kind of funny and I find almost quaint. And it also, you know, there's a way in which it mirrors the actual political policy as of the Trump administration, where power is displayed in proudly disconnecting from reality altogether. And in that
5: way, you're saying that these Botox and filler faces and the approach to governing are basically the same gesture.
0: It's saying that what is given, what is human, doesn't matter. I'm going to slash it to bits and, you know, put some gold and lipstick on it. And we're going to, you know, it's the equivalent of the Trump ballroom, basically, in human face form. And, you know, there's also something it's so aggressively female. You know, there's something This is certainly not a new observation, but it's very interesting to watch, you know, people that are very much against trans healthcare, gender-affirming, you know, medical care, display a beauty look that is nothing if not gender-affirming. It's fundamentally gender-affirming surgery, like much plastic surgery is.
5: So for like a Mar-a-Lago woman, she's performing maximal femininity. And for the men, this looks maxing. they're kind of surgically building maximal maleness.
0: Totally.
5: It's almost like drag. I mean, it's in a way.
0: It's drag, which is why it's always been so funny to me to see Republicans be so against drag and children's exposure to drag and against, again, like trans-affirming, gender-affirming medical care, because essentially all plastic surgery, you know, the hair transplants that men are getting in Turkey, you know, the breast implants and nose jobs of a more innocent time of the 80s and 90s when those were the only things that, you know, that people maybe got. It's gender-affirming surgery.
5: So there is a version of this playing out with the trad wife trend. These influencers who have lots of followers, sometimes millions of followers, they're kind of performing a femininity in another way, too, standing in their kitchens and in these prairie dresses. They're being domestic. They're performing submission. It's femininity content in a way. And how does this kind of fit into what you're describing, this world of face altering?
0: Well, the tradwife thing, you know, there are some very kind of obvious built-in contradictions and paradoxes in it, right? Where the women that are most famous as tradwives, they are not tradwives. They are million-dollar business people, right? Mm-hmm. They are entrepreneurs. They make more money than their husbands. You know, they're heads of enormous businesses. And, you know, there's a similar kind of contradiction with the kind of Mar-a-Lago face territory where, let's say, you know, the Trump administration, its point of view on public health is, you know, it's funny to have the beauty look of the second Trump administration be so overtly artificial, one that is only possible with injecting, you know, synthetic substances into your face, and at the same time they're saying raw milk only, you know, be skeptical of your vaccine schedule. Mm-hmm. Yeah, like there's a similar built-in contradiction between the, you know, the aggressively prescribed naturalness, quote unquote, and then what the faces look like and what actually has to go into the faces for them to look like that.
5: Both you and I are parents navigating this world for our children, and you also wrote in your piece how Kylie Jenner, who was famous for, among other things, altering her face, says she'd be heartbroken if her daughter got surgery as a teenager. And I'm just wondering, when you look at your kids, what do you see coming for them? And what is your plan to navigate it?
0: Let me illustrate this with an anecdote. So a few months ago, my 5-year-old daughter had seen a friend that, you know, had been handed a phone at pickup or something. She was like, "Mom, when can I get a phone?" And my husband was walking through the hallway, and he just started laughing. And my daughter was like, "Why did he laugh?" And he was like, "Because I know that how much that broke her heart." And she was like, "Well, Mom, why did that break your heart?" And I was like, "How do I explain this to a 5-year-old?" Mm-hmm. And what I said to her is, I was like, "Your imagination, your sense of freedom, your sense of what's possible is the most beautiful thing about you. And as soon as you get a phone, all of that will start to shrink. All of that will become endangered. The most wonderful things about you will be captured and rendered inadequate by the phone." And I think that's true, you know, with her, inevitably, her relationship to her physical self. She'll find herself perfect and amazing until she sees the things on the screen that start to tell her you can find fault and you can improve. And I, you know, I guess I think about my own behavior as the only thing I can really control. You know, I guess I want her to see me valorizing the human and valorizing, you know, the actually human, and not trying to improve and protect and beautify myself and my life in a way that, where it seems like that's a priority.
5: How do you do that? Because I mean, you write that the beauty ideal is basically a mark of obedience. And then you admit on many days you still want it. You want to be seen as conventionally attractive. And I'm not going to lie, even at my big old age, I want it too. So how do you even resist something that you still want?
0: Yeah, I think that's the question, right? I think that's the question that I hope that this piece raises, right? And it's a larger question. It doesn't just have to do with beauty. How do we look at a world where the incentives are so anti-human? And how do we deal with it? How do we live within it? And how do we, where do we hold our ground? And I think the answer is specific to every person, but I think specifically with me, I wrote about optimization in my book in 2017, and after I wrote about it, it became clear that I could feel a difference within myself. I could feel a difference from wanting to perpetually improve and perfect versus trying to take care. And I think just on a personal level, that's the division I'm trying to draw for myself, right? That I can enjoy going to yoga, trying to get stronger. You know, I mean, I dye my hair blonde. You know, I wear makeup every day. Like, I have no cred as, you know, a second wave radical that's resisting this altogether. And, you know, I don't think it's wrong to want to be beautiful. And from a young age, we probably also understood there's kind of a pleasure in seeing, like, what could I be? Like, girls are lovely. Girls want to self-improve.
5: It's a rite of passage.
0: And the way that that gets captured by these systems is almost what I want to, you know, what I feel the desire to protect in my daughter. How do we separate the desire to kind of make something of yourself from the desire that will lead you straight to capture in all of these systems? And I think for me, you know, I just never want her to see me becoming deranged by this, becoming actually captured by it. I think she will see me her whole life, you know, responding to it, living within the system, you know, but I never want her to think, I never want her to see within me that the purpose of being a woman is to be as beautiful as possible all the time, you know, and to never look old, to never change, to always look like I did when I was 26. I never want her to see those incentives that exist on the internet be written on my actual activities in life. And I hope I can hold myself to that for her sake, you know?
5: Gia Tolentino, thank you so much for this conversation.
0: Thank you so much for having me.
1: Gia Tolentino is a staff writer at The New Yorker. Her new piece is called Our Plastic Surgery Nightmare. In the new comedy, I Want Your Sex, Olivia Wilde plays an L.A.-based artist who initiates a dominant-submissive relationship with her younger employee, played by Cooper Hoffman. The movie, which drew much acclaim at this year's Sundance Film Festival, was directed by the queer cinema pioneer Greg Araki. Our film critic Justin Chang has this review.
6: When Greg Araki brought his new movie, I Want Your Sex, to this year's Sundance Film Festival, it felt like a long-overdue homecoming. In the early 90s, Sundance helped launch Araki into the front ranks of queer independent filmmakers, with daringly sexy, funny, and violent tales of gay identity, like The Living End, Nowhere, and one movie whose title I can't say here. His output has been more erratic in the decades since. But in all his work, including the 2019 TV series Now Apocalypse, he's never lost sight of sex as a defining force in the lives of his characters, as well as his audiences. Or, as one character in I Want Your Sex puts it, sex is everything. Those are the words of Erica Tracy, a multimedia artist who's known for her provocative work. She's played by a terrific Olivia Wilde. When we first meet Erica, she's floating face down in her own Los Angeles swimming pool, while a young man in a pink bra and panties, that's Elliot, played by Cooper Hoffman, clumsily tries to save her. I was reminded of the beginning of Sunset Boulevard, and indeed, I Want Your Sex is an erotic comedy by way of a noirish mystery. The story flashes back several weeks to around the time Erica hires Elliot as her assistant. Elliot is smart and friendly, but also hopelessly naive. And he has no idea what he's in for when, one day, Erica calls him into her office.
7: There is something I need to speak with you about. I wouldn't want you to take this the wrong way, but the way you've been looking at me has been making me feel uncomfortable. pretend you haven't been flirting with me, Elliot. And it is entirely inappropriate in the workplace.
8: Oh my God. I am so sorry. I don't even know what I've been doing exactly, but I promise whatever it is, I will stop immediately.
7: As long as we're really on the same page about that.
8: Yeah, I would love to be on the same page. Yes.
6: Okay. Erica's accusation is, of course, a come on. Before long, the two have crossed over into entirely inappropriate terrain, with Erica initiating Elliot into a dominant, submissive relationship. Most of their encounters take place at Erica's home and are played for easy laughs. But when they're not having sex, Erica and Elliot have some pretty pointed conversations about why so many Gen Zers like Elliot are, well, not having sex. Elliot blames COVID and overprotective parents, noting that he and his peers were raised to fear any kind of in-person socialization, let alone intimacy. Erica calls them all out as a generation of cowards, arguing that the whole point of sex, and of life itself, is to take risks and push past boundaries. Araki more or less agrees with her. You could think of I Want Your Sex as his State of the Physical Union address. At 66, he no longer represents the younger generation, but he's still clearly concerned for their well-being. That might have seemed condescending coming from another filmmaker, but Araki's style of comedy is warm, genuinely inclusive, and thoroughly disarming. From moment to moment, the movie is pure pleasure, full of bright colors, delectable sight gags, and sharp, pop culture savvy one-liners, like when Elliot, wearing all black for a hot date, is told that he looks like an assassin in a Netflix Yakuza movie. There are also sharp performances from Mason Gooding as Elliot's snarky gay co-worker, Zap, and Chase Swee Wonders as Elliot's best friend, Apple, who envies his forays into kink. As it turns out, though, there's not much to envy. Erica invites Elliot to take their already wild relationship to another level, but what happens next simply doesn't ring true. It's the movie's most daring scene, and ultimately its most disappointing one. Like some other recent BDSM-themed films, like Baby Girl and Pillion, I Want Your Sex brings its leads to an emotional crisis point that lays bare the long-term limitations of the character's arrangement. Araki is hardly a moralist, but he's mellowed a bit since his more radical early days, and the movie, for all its twists and trysts, follows a fairly conventional arc. And the narrative machinery really starts to splutter in the closing stretch, as the pieces of the swimming pool mystery plot snap laboriously into place. Even so, I left I Want Your Sex with real respect for Araki's determination to start a cross-generational conversation, and his fondness for his characters and his actors. Hoffman, who came to fame a few years ago in Paul Thomas Anderson's Licorice Pizza, has a wily goofball charisma. He never becomes the butt of the movie's joke. And Wilde is outstanding as Erica, mocking her own art world pretensions one minute, delivering a sex-positive monologue the next, and always seeming to keep the truth of what she really wants under wraps. She's a classic Greg Araki creation, a hilarious yet wholly serious reminder of the slippery, unpredictable nature of human desire.
1: Justin Chang is a film critic at The New Yorker. He reviewed I Want Your Sex, starring Olivia Wilde. Coming up, Lee Sung-jin, the creator of the Netflix series Beef. 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
1: This is Fresh Air Weekend. I'm Tanya Mosley. My guest is creator, writer, and director Lee Sung-jin. The second season of his Netflix series, Beef, just earned 16 Emmy nominations, including for writing, directing, and executive producing. It's his second time being nominated in all three categories, making him the first Asian television creator in Emmy history to do that for the same series. Lee says he writes what he knows, and what he keeps returning to are the pressures people carry but rarely talk about. Money, class, and the anger we sometimes swallow to get through the day. The idea for season two began when Lee was walking through his neighborhood and heard a couple arguing with each other inside of their home. Later, when he told the story, his younger friends were horrified. "Did you call 911?" they asked. Friends his own age had almost the opposite reaction. They shrugged. Lee couldn't stop thinking about that split. What it revealed about what different generations expect from relationships, and what happens when the private lives of one generation collide with the values of another. That became the new season of Beef. Oscar Isaac and Carey Mulligan play a married couple whose ugliest private fight is secretly recorded by two young employees, Ashley and Austin, played by Kaylee Spaney and Charles Melton. The next morning, Austin comes over and offers Mulligan's character a safe place if she needs it. And she tells him that he's misunderstood the situation.
14: How old are you?
15: 29.
14: And how long have you and... what's her name?
15: Ashley.
14: Ashley. How long have you and Ashley been going out?
15: A year and a half.
14: Wow. Oh, so early. Well, you've got a good fight coming. And when it does come, you two are going to be stronger for it.
15: If I may say this, ma'am, I don't think that's how relationships work.
14: All right. All I'll say is that all the couples I know that last, they've really had at it, you know. It's actually the ones that don't where someone's usually hiding something. I mean, not to say that that's your situation with,
15: Ashley,
14: but the bad does have to come out somewhere. Do you understand?
1: The first season of Beef, starring Ali Wong and Steven Yeun, also grew out of a moment Lee couldn't let go of. A road rage encounter that ended with him following another driver for nearly half an hour. That season won 8 Emmys, including Outstanding Limited Series. Before creating Beef, Lee spent years writing for comedies, including It's Always Sunny in Philadelphia and Silicon Valley. Lee Sung-jin, welcome to Fresh Air and congratulations.
16: Thank you so much. Thanks for having me.
5: And I'm just so curious, what was it about your friend's reaction to those people fighting in your neighborhood that really sparked this for you?
16: Well, you know, to be honest, the actual neighbors are older. They're probably boomers, I think. I don't know their exact age. But when I was talking to friends and writers, it was interesting that the 40-some-year-olds were all defending the boomers.
5: Yeah.
16: And I was trying to examine why that is. And I'm like, oh, no, it's because we're old now.
5: We know what it's like to be in a relationship.
16: Yeah. And I thought that, oh, wow, like elder millennials hadn't really seen characters wrestle with the fact that, oh, we're starting to feel and do things that the previous generation did for the first time. Mm-hmm. And you know, as someone who's 44, that felt very potent and relevant. And so it just kind of sparked something in me.
5: I also wondered, is there something very specific about midlife at this time period for millennials in particular, because in this series, Oscar Isaac and Carey Mulligan, they play Josh and Lindsay, and they're a married couple Josh actually works for this really swanky country club. And then the two younger people, they also work there. Josh has a little bit more power because he's a manager, but all of them kind of don't have power.
16: Yeah.
5: But they begin throughout the course of the series to battle against each other instead of the folks who are the ones with the money and power who are part of the country club, you know?
16: Exactly.
5: Yeah, it's just interesting.
16: That was very much intended. You know, I had the privilege of, getting to use a country club for a month because I was house sitting for one of my best friends we've been friends since our mid-20s. We're broke and poor together, temped in random places in L.A., and he recently came into a lot of money in tech over the last few years. And so he became a member of Montecito Country Club. And I was house sitting for him for like a month. And he allowed me to use his membership while I was there. And, you know, like I kind of turned my nose up at it, being like, that's crazy the amount of money you're paying for this place.
5: 'Cause how much?
16: It's a $300K initiation fee. That's just to apply.
5: Not even your yearly dues,
16: no,
5: huh?
16: No. Yeah. So then it's dues, all this stuff, and you know, you're encouraged to donate. And then once you enter the club, it's not like it's like a free buffet. You pay for everything, and everything's, you know, extraordinarily costly. And, you know, I found myself like, you know, 3 days into using it where I'm like, can I see an application, please? You know? And so, while I was there, I was observing that, probably most of the members are like boomer silent gen from my estimation. And then almost all the workers were millennial and Gen Z. Mm-hmm. And I thought, well, that's a, analogy for 2026 if I've ever seen one, where no matter how hard the millennials and Gen Z workers work, they're never going to get to be members. They're not going to be able to pay that $300K initiation fee. And that felt like an appropriate metaphor for, I think, how a lot of people are feeling today, you know.
5: All right, I got to talk just for a minute about season one, because we got to talk about this road rage situation that came from a real thing that happened to you. You were in a parking lot. You got into it with somebody. You started following them for quite a distance.
16: Sure.
5: And my question about this, because you tell this story often, especially during the first run of the first season, what would you have done if that person had stopped?
16: I probably would have just sped away. I mean, to clarify, the only reason it was such a long stalking, let's call it, is because I was getting on the 10, one of the main highways in
5: LA,
16: and it was bumper to bumper traffic. And so what started very heated, then eventually you're just sort of, it's not like the movies or the show where you're chasing, you're just sort of like stuck. And then like 30 minutes go by and then you're like, okay, I'm not that angry anymore. And then, you know, but then it was sort of fortuitous on that day. We were both going to the same exit, which was on the opposite side of town.
5: So
16: in my car, I've lost interest. I'm listening to music, you know, I'm just like kind of like in a better mood. And I could tell that in his car, he was like, this psychopath is following me across bumper to bumper traffic through all of LA. And that was what fascinated me, is that we're in our literal mechanical bubbles and trapped in our own subjectivity, completely unaware of what the other person is thinking or feeling.
5: There is something that you say almost in all of your interviews. You talk about this research that you read, and I had to go digging for it, and I actually found it, and you were pretty accurate with it. But you have mentioned this scientific belief that our inner voices are formed by how our caregivers talked to us when we were small.
16: Yes.
5: And ever since I heard you say that, I've been rethinking everything. And I wanted to know how your parents talked to you.
16: I'm working through a lot of that in therapy actually right now. I love my parents, and I can't imagine their young adulthood moving to a foreign country.
5: Immigrants,
16: not really knowing the language. You know, my dad went to grad school at University of Illinois Urbana-Champaign, and I moved here when I was 9 months old with my mom and dad, and slept in the dorm. You know, it was a dorm room that we all lived in. Mm. And I think that a lot of immigrant parents, and it's not just mine, in their parenting in that era, the 80s, was like to provide, to help your child assimilate, and to really make sure that this move was worth it, that you're trying to give your child a better life than the one that you had. And so I think, you know, it's a different love language than maybe what like modern Western culture is used to, where, you know, now it's like gentle parenting and you gotta like, you know, accept the child as they are and kind of continually make them feel safe and supported through like words of affirmation.
5: Yeah. What did your parents do?
16: My dad was a professor of electrical and computer engineering, and he then worked for Samsung, which is why we moved back to Korea. And he actually designed Samsung's first supercomputer, which is extraordinary. And my mom, she was going to be a classical pianist, but then gave it all up to raise my sister and me. So, you know, she ended up later in life, once my sister went to college, she got her master's in music. And so, you know, was able to sort of fulfill her dreams in that way.
5: Highly accomplished people.
16: Yes, they are.
5: So
16: for sure,
5: you were a straight A student, almost perfect SAT, or maybe you did, and yes, played the violin. I mean, highly, highly, you know, just academically superior.
16: That was my parents for sure. It was a lot of, your whole childhood was like, you know, preparing to try and get into an Ivy League school. Mm-hmm. And so it was hours of violin practice every day. You know, I played tennis. I was self-studying for the PSATs. I remember in like, I want to say like sixth grade. And it worked. I got into an Ivy League school. And
5: University of Pennsylvania.
16: Yeah. Yeah. So, you know, I think the way they spoke to me makes sense with my inner monologue. I am very like, you know, results driven. And, you know, I just saw the Novak Djokovic trailer that came out this week. And hearing him talk about like tennis and stuff, I think the trailer is supposed to like highlight like, oh, like look how harsh he is on himself. Mm. And to me, I'm just like, oh, that's me.
5: What did you see in him and yourself?
16: Just this drive for to prove everyone wrong, to this drive for excellence, this unrelenting work ethic. To push yourself past your breaking point. And I think that's something that I'm glad that was instilled in me at a young age, because I don't think I can like get through a season of Beef without that work ethic, you know?
5: Your family moved a lot. You all moved, as you mentioned, you lived up and down the Midwest, in Texas, and then up Minnesota. You go to UPenn, you graduate in economics, is that right? Mm-hmm. And then you decide, I don't want to do this anymore. And you move to New York, and the first night you get there, your car is like, people steal everything except for an Aladdin DVD.
16: Yes.
5: What were you planning to do there?
16: I thought maybe music. You know, I applied to so many music internships. Because I was so musical, that didn't really pan out. I remember there was this one forum back when internet forums were more of a thing, where Jack Ponti, who is the guitarist for Bon Jovi, had just started a record label, and he posted that he was looking to hire interns. And I remember replying on that forum, sent my resume, and he was based in New Jersey, and I would drive out and I would just like box CDs and think promotional materials. Mm-hmm. And I was able to leverage asking like, hey, like, I don't mind being an intern, but is it okay if I create business cards of my own where I can like have my title be like director of research?
5: Oh, uh-huh.
16: And he was cool with it. So then I remember printing those out, and in New York, I didn't know anybody, so I was so alone. Like I'm not exaggerating when I say I did not have a friend. Mm. And so I would Google where like the free events were that night. You know, there'd be some like, you know, Condé Nast would be having some like release party. Yep. At the Hermès store.
5: Yep.
16: And I would go get dressed up in my one suit with my little self-made business card. I would stand in line and I would sneak into the party, and then I would eat the free food, and that would be the dinner for my day because I was so poor. And then I would just like try to like rub elbows and hand out like my business card to everybody. But like,
5: how brave you were.
16: I think I was just desperate.
5: Okay, so you become an NBC page, which is a program that you get to give tours to tourists and things through 30 Rock. And this really amazing thing happens while you're a page. The head of comedy sees something that you wrote and says, like, you're super talented, gets you hooked up with an agent. You get an agent, you move to L.A., things get so tough for you while you're in L.A., but you're still like, I'm going to do this. But at one point, it got so rough that you were sleeping on a hospital cot.
16: In a
5: friend's apartment.
16: Yeah, you know, I my then writing partner and I went with sort of the fanciest agent, and who was like, you have to move out by upfront. And so we gave our jobs 2 weeks' notice and moved out here. And I didn't bring my bed because I was like, oh, I'm going to be like a working writer and I'll buy a bed eventually. And just nothing happened. Like, couldn't get the agent to return our calls. You know, didn't really go out for any meetings. And suddenly it dawned on me like, oh, I've made a huge mistake. And had to start temping, you know. And in the meantime, I needed a place to sleep. So my then roommate's girlfriend worked at a hospital and she brought home a cot for me to sleep on. I slept on it for probably a year and a half.
5: A year and a half.
16: Yeah. I don't recommend. You'll have like long time back issues. And, you know, was doing that for probably almost 2 years. The writer's strike also happened
5: in 2008.
16: Yep. Mm-hmm. And then right after the writer's strike, just so fortunate that Rob, Charlie, and Glenn at It's Always Sunny, I think they read a sample and asked for a meeting, and the meeting only lasted, that changed my life.
5: Lee Sung-jin, thank you so much.
16: Thank you. Thanks so much.
1: Lee Sung-jin is the creator of the Netflix series Beef. The latest season is up for 16 Emmy nominations. Fresh Air Weekend is produced by Teresa Madden. Fresh Air's executive producer is Sam Brigger. Our technical director and engineer is Audrey Bentham. Our engineer this week is Adam Staniszewski. With Terry Gross, I'm Tanya Mosley.

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1: Like many artists of the Depression era, Aaron Copland felt a desire to connect more intimately with his audience. You're on The Soundbeat. The desire would become the driving force behind Copland's modernist, popular compositions. 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
4: From the Center for Investigative Reporting and PRX, this is Reveal. I'm Al Letson. 40 acres and a mule. I've heard that phrase all my life, and I really thought I knew the history behind it. I knew that after surviving the brutality of slavery, newly freed Black people were promised land.
5: Black people had a vision that if I can get my toehold in this land, I can take care of myself.
4: But what I didn't know is that it was more than that. Land titles, ink on paper. The federal government actually gave people their 40 acres and then took it back.
6: They had it and then they just pulled it the rug from under them, so to speak.
4: We found descendants and met people who own that land today.
5: This was a betrayal.
4: Today on Reveal, the first episode in our series, 40 Acres and a Lie. But first, this news.
7: Live from NPR News in Washington, I'm Windsor Johnston. Iran is laying out several demands for reopening the Strait of Hormuz. Tehran is calling on the United States to lift its naval blockade and sanctions, withdraw its forces from the region, and release frozen Iranian assets. It's also demanding war reparations and an end to attacks on its allies. Tim Wilkins is managing director of Intertanko, an industry group representing oil, chemical, and gas tanker operators.
8: The situation right now in the Strait of Hormuz remains severe. We are still having vessels being targeted by drones and by missiles, and the number of tankers transiting through the strait is massively reduced compared to what it was pre-conflict. On Wednesday, Thursday, and Friday this week, U.S. facilitated transits of about 11, 13, and then 15 were planned last night, so we assume that these have been successful.
7: Vice President J.D. Vance says the two sides have made progress. He says negotiations are focused on increasing the flow of oil and gas through the strait in hopes of lowering prices for American consumers. A state of emergency has been declared in the western Canadian province of British Columbia. Dan Karpinchuk reports thousands of residents are being forced to evacuate as fast-moving wildfires burn homes and properties.
9: The BC Premier David Eby says the entire province is now under a state of emergency as crews try to contain dozens of out-of-control wildfires. Officials say some people have been trapped and needed to be rescued. One of the worst fires is moving through the Okanagan Valley region, forcing more than 20,000 people from their homes. Officials also warn there are still people trapped behind the fire line, either by fast-moving flames or because they chose to ignore evacuation orders. The roughly 40,000 residents in the city of Penticton have been told to be prepared. The fire in the region has grown to more than 84,000 acres in size. There are more than 100 fires burning in BC. 70 of them started over the past week. For NPR News, I'm Dan Karpinchuk in Toronto.
7: The window to register to vote will soon close in some of the last statewide primary elections of the year. NPR's Hansi Lo Wang reports on the upcoming deadlines.
10: If you are eligible to vote in this Tuesday's primary in Connecticut, in-person registration ends on Monday at 12 noon local time. Minnesota, Vermont, and Wisconsin also hold primaries next Tuesday. Eligible voters who haven't yet registered in those states can do so as late as primary day. Monday is also the last day to register in Rhode Island, either in person, by mail, or online before that state's September 9th primary. And in Wyoming, in-person signups are available through that state's August 18th primary. You can confirm your registration status by visiting your state's official election website before the deadline. Election officials can remove your name from voter rolls, especially if you recently moved, changed your name, or haven't voted in a while. Anzi Luong, NPR News.
7: This is NPR. U.S. Immigration and Customs Enforcement says all of its field officers and agents should have body cameras by the end of the month. The expansion could provide an unprecedented visual record of federal immigration enforcement, but ICE leaders would retain broad authority to withhold or delay the release of footage, including video involving serious injuries or deaths. Hollywood is continuing to set summer box office records. NPR's Bob Mondello has more.
11: Going into this weekend, after just 7 days in theaters, Spider-Man Brand New Day had posted $500 million in ticket sales in North America. That's faster than any movie in history.
12: You're in danger.
13: What?
12: Please, you just have to trust me. Come on.
11: Estimates have Spidey zipping past $1.5 billion worldwide by Sunday. Meanwhile, Christopher Nolan's IMAX epic, The Odyssey, has reached $1 billion in ticket sales worldwide. And though there's no snappy Otis Spider catchphrase for them as a box office phenomenon, they're doing better than Barbenheimer did in 2023.
14: Hi, Barbie!
15: Hi, Ken!
11: All of which
15: Hi,
11: has Barbie. Industry analysts predicting a $4 billion summer for North American cinemas and Hollywood's first $10 billion domestic year since 2019. Bob Mondello, NPR News.
7: Hundreds of thousands of rideshare drivers in California are a step closer to forming a union and bargaining with companies such as Uber and Lyft. State regulators say the California Gig Workers Union has secured support from at least 30% of active drivers, meeting the threshold required to organize. This is NPR News.
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4: From the Center for Investigative Reporting and PRX, this is Reveal. I'm Al Ledson. The year is 1983. I was 11, and my parents were forcing me to move from New Jersey to North Florida, just outside of Jacksonville. The culture shock was significant. We were one of two black families that lived in a middle-class white neighborhood. My elementary school was about a mile and a half away, in a neighborhood that was pretty much all black and mostly poor. Every day, I would ride my bike between those two worlds, from the better-off white community, big homes with pools, yards, and nice cars, to the black community. Many folks living in little houses in need of repair, people barely getting by. I hung out with black and white kids, and everybody's parents seemed to work hard, but the fruits of their labor were vastly different. It never made any sense to me. Then came high school. It was the heyday of conscious hip-hop, and Public Enemy burned with righteous anger. They rapped about things that I was experiencing in the world around me and the history behind me.
17: Jack was nimble, Jack was quick. Got a question for Jack, ask him. 40 acres and a mule, Jack. Where is it? Why you try to fool the black?
4: It led to an awakening, including about 40 acres and a mule. A promise from the federal government that newly freed slaves would be given land, a foundation, something they could pass to their descendants. But that promise wasn't kept. How different that bike ride I took as a child might have been if black people had actually been given a fair shot. If they'd been given just a small piece of the wealth they spent centuries building for others. Now I thought I understood the history of 40 acres and a mule, but what I didn't know is that it was more than just a promise. It actually happened. Land titles, ink on paper. Today, and for the next 2 weeks, we'll be revisiting our series, 40 Acres and a Lie. It's an investigation that we first brought you in 2024 into an important moment in American history. It's a massive story that all started when our partners at the Center for Public Integrity began digging through thousands of records that were once buried in the National Archives.
18: Lucy Crosby,
19: Philip Young,
18: Amos Jackson,
19: John Major,
18: James Byrd.
4: Former Public Integrity reporters Alexia Fernandez-Campbell and April Simpson and their colleagues found proof that more than 1,200 formerly enslaved people were given land titles by the federal government.
19: Samuel Miller, 40 Acres on Edisto.
18: Fergus Wilson, 40 Acres on Sapelo Island.
19: Primus Morrison, 40 Acres on Edisto.
4: And then had that land taken away. This betrayal of Black Americans has fueled a racial wealth gap that continues today, more than 150 years later. There's a line from W.E.B. Du Bois that goes like this. The slave went free, stood a brief moment in the sun, then moved back again toward slavery. This is the story of that brief moment in the sun. We start with reporter April Simpson and Reveal producer Nadia Hamdan in Edisto Island, South Carolina.
13: The first thing you notice about Edisto are the trees. These giant live oaks draped in Spanish moss that form canopies over the old gravel roads. The second thing you notice is the water. This place is a labyrinth of rivers and tributaries, speckled with salt marshes and nestled right on the Atlantic Ocean. People say, sometimes, if you listen hard enough, you can hear a dolphin go by. This is the island where a man named Jim Hutchinson was enslaved and received his 40 acres.
14: This is one of the oldest roads on Edisto Island.
13: And this is Jim's great-great-great-grandson, Greg Estevez. He's showing us around.
14: Look how the trees go over the...
15: Like archways.
14: Yeah, like archways.
13: Greg is a big guy, over 6 feet tall. Bald with a salt and pepper goatee. He retired from the Navy in 2004, and then he worked for some time as a correctional officer. Now he lives in Florida. He spends part of his time driving for Uber, and the rest of it, he spends writing history books. History books about Black life on Edisto. Greg can trace his roots through seven generations on Edisto, all the way up to Jim Hutchinson's mother, Maria. As Greg drives, he points out house after house.
14: Y'all see this house right here? That's MP's house.
13: An aunt here, a cousin down the road.
15: So now, would you say that on this street, this is majority Black families?
14: Oh, yeah, yeah, yeah. This is, you can look and see. You could probably tell if you're paying attention.
15: Why would you say that?
14: These houses, you can tell the people are not as wealthy.
13: What Greg means is that on Edisto, nearly every Black household earns less than $40,000 a year, while close to half of white households earn three times as much.
14: So Edisto Island Black residents have been economically disadvantaged for many, many, many, many, many, many years.
13: Today, just under 2,000 people live here, and the majority of them are white. But on the brink of the Civil War, Edisto's population was more than double what it is today, and only a few hundred were white. Many were the plantation owners. The rest were enslaved. People like Jim. Greg says Jim was a light-skinned Black man who spent much of his enslavement on the water, ferrying people through those many rivers and tributaries.

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1: He calls it. She was happy there. But then, in 1997, she was diagnosed with multiple sclerosis. Over the next several years, the disease would attack her central nervous system and affect her ability to move. Her MS was so bad at one point, Patty had to start using a wheelchair.
2: I don't have any money. I didn't. I just lived check to check because I was, you know, on disability.
1: When something like this happens, it can make you reflect on all the things you still want in life. So Patty made a vision board. She filled it with pictures, words, symbols of all those things. She still has it.
3: Oh, this is the vision board.
2: I wanted a dog. I wanted to get married, got married. What's this here? Can you all read it?
3: Contact lenses?
4: Contact lenses.
2: Yeah, and I did experience contact lenses.
4: Wow.
2: And money. I wanted money.
4: Money.
2: And here, I said something about Edisto property.
1: The Edisto property. It's where we're all standing right now.
2: God came to me. That's how I really got down here. I was sleeping and I woke up about 4:30 in the morning because it was a voice in my ear and it was so crispy clear. And it said, if you want to get better, you would have to move. And I jumped up and it was like, oh my God, I got to move.
1: And so she did. Because she could. The Edisto property is land that Jim Hutchinson once owned, land that has passed down from generation to generation, land that now belongs to Patty, his great-great-granddaughter. Patty built a home here in 2021. It has four bedrooms and sits high among the trees, a home where her body could heal and has healed. The land has become a place of peace. And it's also her generational wealth.
2: You're not my inheritance.
1: This is why we wanted to start Jim's story here. Not at the beginning, but at the end. To show you what land can mean to someone like Patty. You can even hear it in the way she says, inheritance. Owning property has been the American dream far longer than that phrase has existed. It's part of this country's inception. Land was a means for realizing true independence, and this was the promise of 40 acres. But here's the thing. None of the land Patty lives on today is part of Jim's 40 acres, because the federal government took all that land back from him and tens of thousands of others. The land where Patty sits today, Jim spent a decade fighting for it, and he wasn't just fighting for himself, but for other freed people on the island. It wasn't until Patty moved to Edisto that she really started to understand that legacy.
2: The other day, they were cleaning the road, and my neighbor had some friends with her picking up cans and whatnot. And she said to her friend, she said, this is Patty. She's the Hutchinsons. And the woman dropped everything. She came over to me, and she said, oh, you're the Hutchinson? I said, Jim Hutchinson? She said, I've read everything. She said, it's an honor to meet you. It was like, wow.
3: How'd that make you feel?
2: Made me feel real good. I felt good. Yeah. I felt like part of the earth, like this goes back so long ago.
1: This story goes back to January 1865. Military leaders were trying to figure out what should happen to freed people after the Civil War. And so they decided to do something that felt new. Ask Black people what they want.
5: And the question is put to them.
1: This is historian Dr. Allison Dorsey of Swarthmore College.
5: What do you understand freedom to mean? And what is it that you will need to be free?
1: Their answer was simple. We want land and to be left alone. And so the U.S. government issued Special Field Orders No. 15, otherwise known as 40 Acres and a Mule. The order set aside land for

0: from South Carolina to Upper Florida, including all of the sea islands along the South Carolina and Georgia coast. This is an area made of hundreds of plantations, plantations that would now be cut up and given to freed people. Some people even got land on the very plantation they spent their life enslaved. And it's something many white people at the time couldn't believe.
1: Planters have this fantasy that enslaved people are dependent on them and would forever be dependent in the new life without slavery. But that's not the vision that Black people had. Right? Black people had a vision that if I can get my toehold in this land, I can take care of myself.
0: It was a chance at true independence, one that was fully sanctioned by the federal government. Because despite popular belief, this wasn't just some good faith handshake. Freed people were actually issued what are known as possessory land titles.
1: In my literature, I refer to it as promissory titles, because to me, that literally is how the freedmen understood.
0: The land titles came from the Freedmen's Bureau, a government agency set up to help 4 million enslaved transition into freedom. But to be clear, this land wasn't just given. Black people would essentially rent the land from the government for 3 years. After that, they were expected to have built up enough wealth to buy the land outright. And they were just starting to build wealth. Black people began settling on acres and acres of land, planting crops, erecting homes, building a life of their own for the first time, with a government land title in hand.
1: I don't think we can underestimate what it meant for freed people to think about this as the promise of the future.
0: These land titles are why we're talking about this history again now. My colleagues and I at the Center for Public Integrity have spent 2 years reviewing more than 1 million Freedmen's Bureau records. And so far, we've been able to independently confirm that more than 1,200 formerly enslaved people received one of these possessory land titles. It's the most detailed accounting to date of how many Black Americans received land. And when you can actually look at a title, read a person's name, and see what they got, you begin to understand just how real 40 acres was.
2: You can see the water and stuff going all the way.
3: So would this have been the property?
2: Yeah.
3: This right here.
0: Back in Edisto, Greg is parked along a waterfront known today as Eddingsville Beach Road. But back in 1865, this was known as Bayview Plantation. And it's here that Jim Hutchinson got his 40 acres. Him and 7 other freedmen. There's a bend in the road. Houses sit along a winding waterway surrounded by marshland. Reeds poke out of the water. It's a peaceful spot.
3: Who lives on this road now? It was a lot of Black folks. Who lives here now?
2: A lot of white folks.
0: The road is dotted with large homes, each nearing $1 million in value. That's because this is considered one of the most desirable spots on Edisto Island. And for a brief moment, at least part of it was Jim's.
4: But it wouldn't last. 40 acres of land and the wealth that came with it would be returned to former slave owners.
5: Yeah, I'm scared to talk about this stuff.
4: Coming up, we talk to descendants who've inherited some of that land. That's next on Reveal.
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4: From the Center for Investigative Reporting and PRX, this is Reveal. I'm Al Ledson. Jim Hutchison was born enslaved on Peters Point Plantation, one of the richest plantations in South Carolina. It was owned by the Michael family.
14: I very pretentiously call this a fine plantation.
4: This is Pinckney Michael. He's showing April and Nadia around Peters Point. They're on a golf cart because the property is just too big to see by foot. Pinckney's dog, Bricks, runs alongside them.
15: This is quite the workout for a dog.
14: This is the best. I do this twice a day with her, and she, if she doesn't get it, she's like, she gets crazy at night. It's like, hey, I need to go out now.
4: Pinckney is 75 years old, with a mop of gray hair and a scruffy white beard. His sleeves are rolled up and his collar is unbuttoned.
14: You know, I was an actor once upon a time, and I went to New York to pursue that.
4: That didn't work out. He became a contractor instead. And now he's retired here on Peters Point because he's always had this land to come back to. Pinckney inherited the property from his great-great-grandfather, Isaac Jenkins Michael. He's the last man who owned Peters Point back when it was a 2,200-acre cotton plantation. The property sits on a small peninsula with stunning views of slow-flowing rivers and marshes. Peters Point has shrunk over the years. Today, Pinckney's slice is about 180 acres, overgrown with hundreds of trees and thick brush.
15: So what is it like to keep up with the land right now?
14: It never ends. And I had no idea it was going to cost so much and be so difficult to do. I have two actual farm tractors and then just a lawn tractor. And I can't keep up.
4: When Pinckney says this, I can't help but think about the enslaved people who worked this land, who were forced to do the back-breaking labor required to keep this place running.
14: See, this is one of the original drainage ditches from the plantation fields. And again, that must have been a horrible job. You know, they didn't have tractors and stuff. You know, they had carts and shovels and bags and wheelbarrows, and they laid down wooden pathways.
15: It's an obscene amount of work.
14: Oh, it was.
4: In 1860, Isaac Jenkins Michael owned around 300 enslaved people here. This free labor fueled Edisto's multi-million dollar cotton industry, making plantation owners, as one newspaper put it, quote, unbelievably wealthy. And Isaac Jenkins Michael was near the top of that list. So we wanted to meet the new generation of Michaels and have a hard conversation. April and Nadia, pick it up from here.
5: Now, I'm scared to talk about this stuff.
0: Pinckney knows how this looks.
14: I'm clearly a white guy who's benefited tremendously by privilege and the Civil War and everything else. At the same time, I'm doing the best I can. But it's still a scary conversation to have.
0: And still, he agreed to have it. Pinckney calls himself a cranky liberal. And as much as he loved his life in New York, Edisto has always been a part of him.
14: Try and think of a more Southern name than Pinckney.
0: And not just Pinckney, but Pinckney Michael. It's a well-known name in Edisto.
14: My brother is actually Isaac Jenkins Michael.
0: Yes, his brother is named after the original Isaac Jenkins Michael. So is his father, and so is his great-grandfather. To make it a little less confusing, people call him Jenks.
16: Thank you so much for taking the time to do this.
0: And he also agreed to talk to us.
17: Glad to do it. I think.
0: Jenks is kind of the opposite of his cranky liberal brother. He's conservative, clean-shaven with a trimmed mustache. His button-down shirt looks freshly pressed. Jenks also lives on Peters Point, on his own 70 acres, in a house that was originally built in the 1800s, so it's quite the fixer-upper.
17: It is what it is. You know, you can only put so much perfume on the pig, and we keep on trying. But anyhow.
0: Jenks is really into keeping things as is. He's a founder and board member of the Edisto Island Open Land Trust, which works to preserve the island from overdevelopment. And that's because Jenks really does love this place.
17: Only word I can say is heaven must be close.
0: Today, Pinckney and Jenks's land is worth over $5 million. And the roots of that wealth started long before the Civil War. Peters Point was one of the world's largest producers of Sea Island cotton, making Isaac Jenkins Michael a very wealthy man. He was able to leave an entire plantation to several of his sons and a significant amount of money to several of his daughters.
17: He was a horny old man who had four wives and 14 white children, not to mention the others.
0: The others, like Jim Hutchinson.
17: The Hutchinson was, one of his whatever.
0: Jim was Isaac Jenkins Michael's son. Jim's mother was an enslaved woman named Maria. And while both Pinckney and Jenks struggle to say it, their cousin Carol Belser doesn't mince words.
10: You know, my great-grandfather was not a nice person. He obviously was a rapist. And, it's taken me a long time to come to that realization itself. Because you don't like to think of your ancestors as having dirty laundry. And he did.
0: Carol is a biologist who lives down the road.
10: It was just a real nasty time in our lives. Not a pretty part of life.
0: She lives on one of the plantations Isaac Jenkins Michael left to one of his sons. It's known as Sunnyside, and it's beautiful. You feel like you're stepping back in time. Part of the movie The Notebook was actually filmed there. Carol said she spent most of her life having no idea that she was related to the Hutchinsons. It wasn't until around 2004 that it all started to become more clear, and that was partly thanks to a phone call from Greg Estevez. And she says once she knew, she invited Greg and some of his family over for a visit.
10: We were over at the big house, and we just were sitting over there chit-chatting, and it was just wonderful. We had a great time, and from then on, it was like the doors opened up, and I realized I'm related to everybody on Edisto. Everybody!
0: It's true that Edisto is full of families whose histories are intertwined by slavery. And while Carol and Greg's families get along fine now, it was very different in 1865. Jim actually helped Union soldiers capture Carol's great-grandfather during the war.
18: It was really a world turned upside down.
0: This is Kate Macer, professor of history at Northwestern University. And she says, as slaveholders fled during the war, Edisto essentially became a Black island. And the formerly enslaved really believed
18: it is their turn to have land. It's their turn to have an opportunity to be there. They were loyal to the United States government, unlike the enslavers.
0: And the U.S. government was giving them a right to that land. Jim was one of more than 350 formerly enslaved people on Edisto to get a land title from the Freedmen's Bureau. And that number was only expected to grow.
18: I mean, it was offensive and an affront to many of the former slave owners. So obviously, most of the planters wanted their land back. And so they protested vehemently.
0: Their petitions started rolling in. In one letter to the president, 98 Sea Island planters, including Isaac Jenkins Michael, described 40 acres as cruelly unjust and demanded that the government remove this delusion and restore the land to its rightful owners.
18: It's really an amazing example of white elite victimization, right? That here they are, poor them. They are so inconvenienced by this. And of course, they are not acknowledging the former slaves worked for generations on the land without pay. that anything might be due to them or why they might be entitled to live on their own and have a share of the wealth here.
0: Isaac Jenkins Michael was not only against 40 acres. In Edisto, he started the trend of burning his cotton so that the enemy couldn't benefit from it. And like many Southern planters, he argued to the Freedmen's Bureau that the land was still legally his because he was told to evacuate. Or as Pinckney says it,
5: we left, but we didn't abandon it, and we've been paying taxes to the Confederacy. Now we'll pay taxes to you, but we didn't abandon this.
0: Pinckney is speaking to an argument many made at the time, that the government could only seize abandoned land. But Dr. Allison Dorsey of Swarthmore College says this distinction is irrelevant.
1: Because the reason that you're being encouraged to evacuate as the Confederacy is losing is that the Union Army is on the march. But you sided with traitors against your nation. So you can spin that any way you want to. I'm sorry, as a 19th century historian and as an African American and as someone who's three generations deep in military service, everybody in the Confederacy is a traitor to the United States. So I don't know what else I can say.
0: In 1865, agents with the Freedmen's Bureau basically said the same thing, arguing that Isaac has been, quote, aiding and encouraging the rebellion. And General Rufus Saxton, one of the leaders of the 40 Acres program, even wrote to his fellow generals saying, quote, I cannot break faith now by recommending the restoration of any of these lands. In my view, this order of General Sherman is as binding as a statute. But President Lincoln was assassinated just a month after 40 Acres went into effect. And while the military was prepared to push back on the former slaveholders, the nation's new president, Andrew Johnson, was not.
1: All you had to do is sign an oath of allegiance, acknowledging that you were now going to be loyal to the United States and present to him personally, and you got your status back.
0: Johnson rescinded Sherman's order just 6 months after it went into effect. Military generals leading the Freedmen's Bureau didn't want to see it go, but ultimately, Johnson forced their hand. By the time it was all over, the 40 Acres program would last about 18 months. In that time, around 40,000 freed people had settled on hundreds of thousands of acres across Georgia and South Carolina. Not all of them had land titles, but many believed it was only a matter of time. Instead, the land would be returned to former slaveholders. And Allison says it's hard to overstate just how devastating this was for freed people.
1: My sense is that they understood this as a broken promise, and I would go out on a limb and say for some of those black men in uniform who had just fought as part of the Union Army, that this was a betrayal.
0: Records show that at least 9 formerly enslaved people were actually given 40-acre land titles on Peter's Point. But Isaac Jenkins Michael got that land back before they had a chance to do anything with it. Pinckney and Jenks know their history well. They've shown us genealogies that go back to the early 18th century. They live on the same land where their ancestors lived, land where Jim Hutchinson and many others were once enslaved. We've seen the ditches these black people dug with our own eyes, still here more than a century later. Not only that, but the brothers had broken bread with Jim's descendants. And because of this deeper connection to not just their own history, but Jim's, we couldn't help but wonder if the Michaels ever wrestled with the question of what's owed. Nadia starts with Jenks.
16: Do you feel like descendants of the formerly enslaved who have worked land on these plantations on Edisto Island are warranted some kind of payment or reparations for the time they spent enslaved?
17: No.
16: No?
17: No.
16: Why is that?
17: Anybody in this country who wants to do better has the opportunity to do it. There are many, many, many black folks around this country that have been very, very successful. Now, you explain to me why.
16: I mean, I guess I'm trying to understand how...
17: It's all up him.
16: Hundreds of...
17: If we keep giving away stuff, that's all we're going to be able to do is give away. Because people don't want to work. Because they don't have to work. Because all we're doing is giving them freebies. Nobody ever gave me anything other than this. But I now had to sweat bullets to keep it.
16: I respect that. I just, you know, there's no denying that hard work has gone into your life, Pinckney's life, Carol's life, everyone's life. But I think even you just said, I haven't been given anything, but I was given this. And so is it not fair to at least acknowledge that there has been some privilege in having hold of this land?
17: Did they not have land?
16: They meaning black people.
17: Yeah, they had it.
16: And then it was taken away.
17: I don't know whether it was taken away or not. Some of it was given back, but not all of it.
0: But we do know the land was taken away. And while some fought to hold on to it, almost none of this land was given back. We tell this story to Jenks the same way we've told it to you. And after we do, Nadia tries to ask the question another way.
16: How do we try to give some kind of reparations for a really painful history in which a lot of wealth that many of us have benefited from was in large part due to the free labor of black people, slavery. And so it's a difficult conversation. There's no doubt. I still don't know if I have a full grasp on reparations as a whole, but that's why we're asking questions. And that's why we're trying to understand what do we think we should do to try to reckon with that past?
17: I don't know. I wish I had an answer to that. I'm not happy with where this country is right now.
16: Do you have an idea of what you would like to see happen? You know, at least maybe even in your own community, if since you've lived here a long time and you know.
17: Turn that thing off for a second.
0: We turn the mic off. It's clear we've reached a dead end with Jenks. And while the interview ultimately ends amicably, it reminds us again how hard it is to talk about this stuff. But this question about reparations isn't just for Jenks. We asked Pinckney the same thing.
14: It's a societal problem or it will never be fixed. And many people think it's not a societal problem because I didn't benefit. I didn't do it. I had anything to do with this. No, you didn't. But you benefited. We're still benefiting. It'll eventually happen. I'm sure it will, but it's just not happening very quickly.
16: And why do you think that is? That, you know, something that I've always tried to grapple with is this understanding that, you know, everyone agrees when you talk to people, no matter where they are on the political spectrum, slavery was abhorrent, we should have never done it. But then when it comes time to talk about how to fix the problem, we're so resistant to that conversation.
14: Would you stop that for a minute?
16: Yeah, you want me to?
0: We shut the mic off again. This time we get an answer, but Pinckney doesn't want it on the record. It's a little surprising because he's been so candid.
16: Is the hesitation just wanting to keep peace since this is your home?
14: No, because I've stirred up enough arguments. I don't keep the peace very well. But I don't know what would be gained by it. It wouldn't change anybody. And it would make things uncomfortable. And God knows I make plenty of people uncomfortable already. You know, I'm a Democrat and South Carolina, and a liberal one at that, that makes people plenty uncomfortable. But it's sort of like poking a beehive. I'll do it in a lot of ways, but this is something I can't make it better. I can't hardly get heard. I just get tuned out. So I don't go there.
4: But for Jim Hutchison's descendants, not going there isn't an option.
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4: Next up, how the story ends for Jim and what it means to his family. 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
6: From the Center for Investigative Reporting and PRX, this is Reveal. I'm Al Letson. Greg Estevez is showing April and Nadia a small wooden chapel.
7: Yes, this is the church.
6: It's known as Trinity Church. Greg brought them here because this was the site of a crucial turning point for Jim Hutchison and so many others on Edisto and across the South.
7: There was a general that came here to give the bad news.
6: It was here that newly freed people would learn that the 40 acres program had been revoked.
7: Church was packed. As a matter of fact, there was many people that was looking through the windows because they couldn't even get in. And he came, and that's when he told them that the land grants that they had gotten was no good. They have to go back to work for the slave masters that they had already been enslaved to.
6: We found a diary of that day written by a white woman from the North, a teacher at one of the Freedmen's Bureau schools. She remembers the general telling freed people, quote, their old masters had been pardoned and their plantations were to be given back to them, that they wanted to come back to cultivate the land and would hire the blacks to work for them. It would become a system that wasn't quite slavery, but close.
7: So not only do they have to give the land grants back, but they have to go back to the system that they just came out of. Can you imagine? Can you imagine? I can't.
6: The woman's diary says freed people truly didn't understand at first. But as they started to understand, the room filled with, quote, murmurs of dissatisfaction. She remembers the general standing with two of the island's largest plantation owners, asking freed people to lay aside their bitter feelings and become reconciled with their old masters. She heard people in the crowd say, no, never, can't do it.
8: Nobody knows the trouble I.
6: And then the black people started to sing. It was a spiritual that is very familiar to us today. I'm going to ask you to listen to this song within the context of history. This is 1865. The people in that church were enslaved just a few years earlier. And this is a song they and their ancestors before them would sing to help their spirit survive the brutality of slavery. And now they were turning to it again.
7: These are our ancestors. These are our people. You know? So this is deeply personal. It's very deeply personal.

0: Many freed people had already put their crops in the ground. They'd built homes. They were establishing their own self-governing communities. They had felt true independence, only to have it taken back. Jim Hutchinson was one of them. He'd felt freedom, however brief, and he wasn't going back. He would lose those 40 acres and get himself some more. We first brought you Jim's story in 2024, and we're returning to it today. Here's April and Nadia.
1: We found a letter Jim wrote to the governor of South Carolina that says a lot about his tenacity. It was written on behalf of the Black community on Edisto, and it describes the, quote, embarrassed condition they find themselves in without land. But he knows there is a 900-acre plantation for sale, and he's asking that it be purchased for him and his people, who will then refund the money in due time. He urges the governor to make it happen so his community may, quote, know the right side of justice. The governor rejects him, but Jim doesn't give up. He keeps trying for 10 years until it finally works. By 1876, Jim and 20 other freedmen were able to get nearly 700 acres of land. They bought it together and divided it all up. Jim's piece was about 230 acres. And if you're trying to do the math, that's four times more than 40 and then some. This was the start of the Hutchinsons' generational wealth. Some lots were sold off over the years. Others were never willed to anyone and are sitting in a sort of legal limbo known as heirs' property. But it's not all gone. 6 acres of Jim's land are still in the family.
2: All up in here is Hutchinson.
1: Which brings us back to Aunt Patty, Jim's great-great-granddaughter.
2: I notice a sacred land here because it's my ancestors. And I feel it. I feel safe here. I feel like I can do so much. I'm going to try to do as much as I can with this property before I'm not here anymore.
1: Patty's brother Henry has been sitting quietly, listening to us as we talk about Jim.
3: I don't know too much about him.
4: What is it like to learn about him now?
3: Some sad parts. Yeah, he got shot right there in his own house, in his home.
1: Jim was shot and killed in 1885 during a 4th of July picnic on his family's land. A big group of friends and relatives were gathered there when a white man named Fred Barth showed up. According to news reports, Jim and Barth had clashed in the past, so this wasn't a friendly visit. Jim told him to leave, and the conversation devolved into a fistfight. At his trial, Barth testified that he only drew his revolver to intimidate Jim, and it went off by mistake. But witness testimony says he fired almost immediately. Barth was found guilty of manslaughter by a nearly all-black jury. But he appealed his conviction, got a new trial, and was ultimately acquitted by an all-white jury.
3: I don't see how possible I could take a chance like that. The party going on, and these people take a chance coming right in broad daylight. I got a feeling he must be old somebody, something. What do you think?
2: I don't think it was about money. I think it was about that Jim stood so firm on what he believed in. And it was like back there with slavery and everything. It was just getting over it. It was about how dare you think you can do this. How dare you, you know, walk around all proudly, you know? So I think it was about that.
1: By all accounts, Jim was a proud man. He even became known as one of the Black Kings of Edisto because he didn't just get land for himself. He got it for his community. But despite his crown, Jim's 230 acres were nothing compared to the wealth of his white father. According to an 1880 census, Isaac Jenkins Michael's land was worth well over 100 times the value of Jim's. And 160 years later, the needle has only moved so much. In 2022, for every $100 white Americans had, Black people had 15. And experts say that's because today's wealth is built on yesterday's, and yesterday's wealth is built, in large part, on slavery. Despite everything Jim gained, this is still a story of loss. He was enslaved for most of his life. The promise of 40 acres turned out to be a lie. Then he was killed on the very land he fought for years to get. And the wealth gap that started in Jim's lifetime still exists in Greg's.
5: And I'm just wondering, do descendants of Jim Hutchinson like you, should they get reparations? Should you get reparations? What do you think about that?
6: So, if you look at the totality, the Middle Passage, free labor, Jim Crow, civil rights, yes, you know, I think there should be some type of reparations. What that is, I can't tell you. I'm not smart enough to know how to fix it. I don't know how to fix it. You know, even today, a lot of people don't even want to acknowledge. And if they do acknowledge it, they downplay it. And correct me if I'm wrong.
5: Yes. I think we've experienced some of that just in our conversations with some folks here. Our impression is it's hard for people to look at it straight, and it makes them feel bad. So they'd rather not.
6: Yeah. You can turn it off.
5: Oh, yeah.
1: Greg asks us to turn off the mic because he starts to cry. He says he's had conversations where people downplay the impacts of slavery over and over again. And talking about that now with us, it all catches up to him. But there's something else about this moment. It's the third time we've been asked to turn off the mic during our reporting, and that's telling. Because if it's still this hard to talk about, it means there's still so much more to say.
7: The Smithsonian's African American History Museum in Washington, D.C. was built only in the last decade. The slave cabin on display there is from Edisto. Greg and his family helped get it there. And if you were to read one of the museum panels around it, you'll notice a now familiar name, Jim Hutchinson. Aunt Patty remembers visiting the museum, seeing that plaque, and reading Jim's story there for the first time.
2: I started crying. I said, that's my great-grandfather. That's my great-grandfather. I had to tell somebody. I cried, and I had to tell somebody. I said, this is my grandfather. I didn't know who the people were. I just wanted somebody to know that's my great-great-grandfather. I am so, so proud. I am. I always thought it was something special about us.
7: You've been listening to 40 Acres and a Lie, a three-part investigation from Reveal and the Center for Public Integrity. Next week, we go to a pristine gated community in Georgia, surrounded by nature.
4: Oh my gosh, I think a heron caught a fish.
7: A place where wealthy retirees practice their golf swing.
8: The pulse here is upbeat. Everyone is happy.
7: But the land has a history.
4: So here I'm showing you two different land titles of two freedmen who got 40 acres on the plantation that is where your house is located.
8: This is breaking news, really.
7: That's next time on 40 Acres and a Lie. In the meantime, to see the historical records for yourself, we've got links at revealnews.org/40acres. This story was reported by April Simpson with help from Nadia Hamdan. Nadia was our lead producer. Roy Hurst also produced today's episode. They had help from Stephen Rascon. Cynthia Rodriguez is the series editor. Thanks to our partners at the Center for Public Integrity, including Alexia Fernandez-Campbell, Pratik Rabala, Jennifer LaFleur, McNelly Torres, Ashley Clark, Vanessa Freeman, Peter Newbit Smith, and Wesley Lowery. We also had help from genealogist Vicky McGill. For a full list of researchers and document transcribers, go to revealnews.org. This project was supported by a grant from the Fund for Investigative Journalism and Wincode Foundation. Victoria Baranetsky is Reveal's general counsel. Our production manager is Zulema Cobb. Score and sound design by the dynamic duo, Jay Breezy, Mr. Jim Briggs, and Fernando, my man, Yo Aruda. They had help today from Cameron Smith. Vocals by Ren Woods and additional music by Dave Lennard. Taki Telenidis is our deputy executive producer. Our executive producer is Brett Myers. 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Reveal is a co-production of the Center for Investigative Reporting and PRX. I'm Al Ledson, and remember, there is always more to the story.
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13: Welcome to the newsroom. I'm Janet Jaleel. FIFA denounces what it calls a concerted and ongoing effort to undermine its beleaguered president Gianni Infantino.
14: In a statement, it says the FIFA president was democratically elected by FIFA's member associations and continues to serve with their mandate.
13: Iran lays out a list of demands for the US to fulfill, even as it says talks on reopening the Strait of Hormuz are making progress. A state of emergency is declared in the Canadian province of British Columbia, where wildfires have forced thousands of people from their homes.
15: The fire goes across the top of the trees, flames on a 100-foot tree, flames going 200 feet above that, and the fire creating its own weather system, which creates lightning.
13: And
16: there was a lot of destruction of Ukrainian memory and culture and collective memories.
13: The musician on a mission to preserve Ukrainian culture. That's after this bulletin.
17: Live from NPR News in Washington, I'm Windsor Johnston. Iran says a deal to reopen the Strait of Hormuz is close, even as Tehran adds new demands for the United States. The conditions include lifting sanctions, withdrawing U.S. forces from the region, and releasing frozen Iranian assets. NPR's Frank Langford reports from Tel Aviv.
18: Mohammed Bagherzolgad, Secretary of Iran's Supreme National Security Council, said the strait won't reopen until the U.S., quote, corrects its behavior, according to Iranian state media. Iran's demands include the U.S. ending the war and, quote, aggression against Iran's allies in Lebanon, Palestine, Yemen, and Iraq. Iran also insisted the U.S. provide full compensation for damage from past attacks on the country. The demands appeared to dampen hopes that the strait was about to reopen. President Trump initially predicted the war would last 4 to 5 weeks. It's now approaching 6 months. The war's increased gas and other consumer prices, which Trump had pledged to bring down. The midterms are 3 months away. NPR reached out to the White House for comment on Iran's conditions, but has yet to hear back. Frank Langford, NPR News, Tel Aviv.
17: Two helicopter pilots have died fighting a massive wildfire in central Utah. Caroline Ballard from member station KUER reports the blaze is about 24% contained.
19: The Friday morning crash ignited a fire around the craft, which made it unsafe to get close to the site. On Saturday, search and rescue crews were able to access the area and confirm the two deaths. The heavy lift helicopter was one of seven assigned to the massive Wide Mouth 2 fire. So far, it's burned more than 110,000 acres in central Utah, about 3 hours south of Salt Lake City. The FAA and National Transportation Safety Board will investigate the crash. Intense and at times unpredictable fire conditions have fueled a deadly summer. For NPR News, I'm Caroline Ballard.
17: Trading on Wall Street this week will likely be dominated by the latest report on inflation. NPR's Raphael Nob says the updated figures come at a time of uncertainty for the economy.
20: A big question is whether we'll see inflation pick up again after a fairly benign report for June. The Federal Reserve last month kept interest rates steady, but it was a divided vote, with some policymakers believing the central bank should have raised them. But a rate hike is still very much on the table. A lot will depend on what happens with inflation. It may not be an easy call, though. A report last week showed significant weakness in the labor market, and that could make some policymakers hesitant to raise rates at a time of weak employment. The Fed has some time, though. Its next policy meeting is not until September. Raphael Nam, NPR News.
17: You're listening to NPR News from Washington. Scientists say they have found a new clue as to how COVID-19 may cause long COVID. NPR's Rob Stein has more.
21: The researchers studied more than 1,100 patients who were hospitalized for COVID at 20 hospitals around the country. In a paper published in the journal Nature, the team, led by researchers at the University of Texas at Austin, found that infection with the coronavirus that causes COVID can apparently reactivate other viruses that had been dormant in their bodies. That includes a family of common viruses that may be associated with long COVID. The researchers hope the advance will lead to new ways to treat long COVID, which affects millions of Americans. Rob Stein, NPR News.
17: British Columbia has declared a state of emergency as more than 100 wildfires burn across the province, about half of them out of control. Emergency Management Minister Kelly Green says roughly 20,000 people have been forced to flee their homes.
22: We are facing an intense and harrowing situation in the Summerland area, and it is so difficult to be evacuated and not know when you will be able to return, not know what you'll be returning to, whether your home and your community will still be there.
17: Officials are urging residents to abide by evacuation orders. Police say they're investigating one death, while officials say some residents remain trapped behind fire lines. This is NPR News in Washington.
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13: You're listening to The Newsroom from the BBC World Service with me, Jeanette Jalil. FIFA, the governing body of world football, has issued a strongly worded statement in support of its president, Gianni Infantino. He's been under pressure to resign after the failure of his plan to sell off stakes in the World Cup to private investors. FIFA has strongly criticised what it calls a, quote, concerted and ongoing effort to, quote, undermine him. It comes after a report in a British newspaper which claimed Mr. Infantino's alleged lover was given a severance payment by UEFA while he was General Secretary of the European Football Body. A FIFA spokesperson told the newspaper The Telegraph that Infantino strongly denies the allegations. Greg McKenzie reports.
14: Gianni Infantino has faced plenty of scrutiny during his decade at the top of world football. But FIFA has come out fighting in defence of its president, accusing his critics of trying to undermine both him and the organisation he leads.
24: Uno, dos, tres, go.
14: Infantino has been in Colombia, where he attended the inauguration of the country's new president. But back in Europe, questions surrounding his leadership continue.
25: Infantino, will you resign?
14: The pressure on him has been building, including opposition from football associations to his now abandoned investment plan, which would have sold off parts of FIFA's commercial and events operations, including the World Cup, to private investors. The Sunday Telegraph reports that UEFA is now set to investigate claims relating to Infantino's time as its general secretary, including an allegation concerning a severance payment made to a woman the newspaper describes as his former lover. Speaking to BBC Radio 5 Live Breakfast, FIFA's former governance chief said the organisation does not face enough public accountability.
0: Staying in power for them does not depend on public pressure, does not depend on public accountability, depend on preserving the loyalty, the support of those that hold positions in the football associations. And that loyalty, more often than not, is bought.
14: FIFA has issued a robust defence of its president. In a statement, it says the FIFA president was democratically elected by FIFA's member associations and continues to serve with their mandate. It says there is a concerted and ongoing effort by some to undermine FIFA and its president.
13: Greg McKenzie. Well, BBC Sports' Ollie Foster says FIFA is really doubling down on its support for its president, Gianni Infantino.
1: This statement is against a backdrop of the global game still at civil war, a huge rift after those aborted plans of his and FIFA's to sell a stake in the World Cup and its tournaments. No direct reference in this latest statement from FIFA that this is a response to the allegations in the Telegraph about his conduct whilst at UEFA. But clearly from FIFA's last statement, when he kind of put a shot across the bowels of all those who questioned the organisation's integrity. Now, this goes a step further. So he's upping the rhetoric here, saying that scrutiny is not a licence to distort facts, amplify unsubstantiated allegations or manufacture distractions designed to undermine progress. Where reporting is inaccurate or misleading, FIFA will challenge it directly and vigorously. So against this backdrop, what's coming next? Well, we have UEFA and its 55 members who have issued this ultimatum, a boycott, they say, that their members will not take part in any international competitions that are run by FIFA whilst Infantino is in charge, because they say that their conditions have not been met despite FIFA's apologies for those aborted sell-off plans. And I think behind the scenes now, what we've seen with Gianni Infantino going to Africa, then going to Colombia, there's going to be an awful lot of lobbying to garner more support for Gianni Infantino, and UEFA will be trying to work out exactly how much support they've got. There are a couple of deadlines looming. November, there needs to be somebody else to stand against Infantino in the next presidential election when the next Congress comes in March. Or if UEFA actually want to trigger an emergency Congress, they need 43 members to sort of force some kind of vote, and then they would need 106. As it stands, we don't know exactly what kind of support there are on the two sides of this civil war.
13: Ollie Foster. Iran's security chief has set out a number of demands he says the US must satisfy before the Strait of Hormuz can be reopened. The crucial waterway has been effectively blocked since the US and Israel attacked Iran in February. President Trump has been talking up the prospect of the strait reopening soon. But while Iran has reported positive progress in its talks with Oman, the nation that sits on the other side of the waterway, there's no sign it's prepared to give up its newly found control of this crucial oil transport route. Iran's demands include the US easing sanctions, paying war reparations, and ending its blockade of Iranian ports. Trita Parsi is executive vice president of the Quincy Institute, a think tank focused on US foreign policy.
2: I see a couple of potential explanations. On the one hand, it may be a delaying tactic by the Iranians. They're putting forward demands that clearly are not going to be met and that would cause a significant delay in the negotiations. There is a narrative amongst the hardliners in Iran that Iran committed a mistake by agreeing to the MOU too quickly. And had they dragged it out a little bit longer, put more pressure on Trump, caused more damage to the global economy, Trump would have been more careful about breaking the MOU and going back to war, which he did. And as a result, The lesson learned is to not agree to these things too quickly. So this may be a delaying tactic. It may also be a reaction to other things happening in the negotiations, in which we have seen a pattern in the past, in which when the Iranians believe that the U.S. is adding new variables or demands or changing the goalpost, they react in this manner. They put forward very drastic positions as a way of countering that measure by the U.S. side. Which one of these it is not clear at this point. But if it is the latter, this means that this is likely mostly theatrics. And as a result, there may still be a chance for a deal in the next couple of days.
13: Iran analyst Trita Parsi. Palestinians in parts of the occupied West Bank live in constant fear of violent, sometimes deadly attacks by Israeli settlers intended to drive them off their land. Now Israel has been accused of weaponizing archaeology to try to take away land.

0: They tell different stories, and they are kind of timeless and also witnesses of the time. They kind of tell you history of how people used to live, what they used to believe in, and they are also very often part of sacred and special moments of the year and in lives of people. There was a lot of destruction of Ukrainian memory and culture and collective memories. Russian propaganda has been done for hundreds of years, telling people there is no other cultures in the East other than Russian. And this has to be undone right now. And this is a lot of work. And I am meeting many people who don't know anything about Ukraine or have like old stereotypes based on Russian propaganda. Learning what is actually the culture of the food, the culture of the music, the culture that has been there before is like a process that we also have to do. And then there has been a huge boost of attention to Ukrainian language and culture since 2014 in Ukraine. So there was like a whole wave of re-editioning of books from Russian into Ukrainian. And definitely like with 22, it became even stronger.
1: And how did you learn these songs?
0: In 2018, I was traveling around different regions to make interviews with grandmothers and grandfathers, and they taught me not only their stories and their songs, but also the way and the meaning of the songs for them, not by describing or explaining, but just by being them and just sharing their time and opening their doors for me, because they're not professional performers. So for them to sing for somebody is a very, like, is an act of trust and is a part of their lives. So it's a very special thing to be able to witness this thing.
2: Gana Grineva talking to the BBC. That's it from this edition of the newsroom.
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10: I'm Kara Holsapel. This week on the Allegheny Front, a special show about our fascination with wildlife. We speak with the author of a collection of stories with a furry recurring theme, bears.
11: The impulse for the stories were more a bear consciousness kind of came to me, more than a bear animal.
10: Fiction at the intersection of humans and bears. And we tag along into the woods with some birders to talk to barred owls. And meet some other characters along the way.
12: What was that?
13: Those are coyotes or
14: porcupine, I think, maybe. Porcupines make weird stuff.
10: That's all coming up on the Allegheny Front. Stay with us.

0: State law requires the Pennsylvania Department of Environmental Protection to document underground mining damages to properties and to the environment, and to publish its findings every 5 years. But an environmental group is claiming the latest publication has major issues. The Pennsylvania Capital Star's Ian Carbill reports that DEP officials are defending their approach as robust.
1: Pennsylvania's Act 54 sets standards for coal companies. Essentially, it requires them to repair any damages to properties and water supplies caused by underground mining. The law, which passed in 1994, also mandates the DEP publish a report every 5 years on how underground mining affects Pennsylvania's environmental resources and how any issues are being resolved. The Washington County-based nonprofit Citizens Coal Council says the quality of those reports has gone downhill. In a recent analysis of its own, the organization highlights multiple issues with the most recent Act 54 publication from DEP. One is that in-house staffers wrote it, instead of independent university researchers, as in the past. Another is that DEP needs to do more to keep up with changes in mining industry practices affecting the state's ability to assess damage from underground mining.
0: That was the Pennsylvania Capital Star's Ian Carbill. A bear walks into a bar. Sounds like the beginning of a joke. But in Sherry Flick's latest collection of short stories, it's just one of the many possible scenarios where readers might encounter a bear. Last year, I spoke with Flick about the book I Have Not Considered Consequences and how bears found their way into the stories. Thanks for joining me.
2: Thanks, Kara. It's great to see you.
0: Throughout this collection are stories that feature bears, a bear that plays the piano, works at an office, and wears floral cotton underwear. In the acknowledgments, you write special thanks to the bear, whoever you are, wherever you came from. Why a bear? Where did the bear come from?
2: The bear came to me during the pandemic. And if you think about the time of the pandemic and how our brains were working, it doesn't seem that weird, right? And I was finishing up an essay collection, revising my essay collection, Homing, and writing these bear stories on the side to kind of have a time out or procrastinate, you know, this other project, not really thinking they were going to become anything. And then this bareness, this bear consciousness kind of came to me like a muse. The muse was with me, and then I wrote about 13 stories, and then it trotted away. You know, so the bear was here and then left, and the impulse for the stories were more a bear consciousness kind of came to me more than a bear animal.
0: I could see that. Did you have to do any research about bears for the stories, or do you have experience with bears in your past?
2: I have zero bear experience. I did real minimum amount of research kind of purposefully. I didn't want to get too in the weeds about bears, but I did do some research on diet, you know, the kinds of trees they were near, that kind of thing, so that, you know, the bear was at least, you know, in a proper context.
0: How does the bear or the bear stories relate to other stories in the collection? They're kind of peppered in the collection among other stories.
2: Yeah, the collection itself is a combination of flash fiction and longer, more traditional length stories. Flash fiction is stories less than 1,000 words. The bear stories really work as a thread. I see them as a kind of momentum in the collection, and I also see them as a way to kind of almost give you breathing time between the longer stories. Once I had all the bear stories, I started writing the non-bear stories to kind of fit in contrast to the bears.
0: Would you read from the story Bear in a Canoe?
2: Yes, I would be happy to.
0: So this is about a bear who pushes someone else's canoe into the water at night and then has to retrieve it.
2: The bear pushed at the canoe. It rocked, rocked, rocked, and finally went loose a little from the shore. He nudged it again, and empty, it floated out into the lake toward the setting sun. The bear considered for a moment that he'd done that all wrong. Oh, well, the boat was gone, and he had other thoughts to think. He waded belly deep into the crisp, clear water, and little fish plucked at his fur as the sun turned otherworldly yellow, orange, pink. Soon the small heat of the light came across to him in little waves lapping. The bear closed his eyes to take it all in. The boat was floating far from shore now. It surely belonged to someone who would miss it and who would blame someone else for letting it go missing. Of this, the bear was certain.
0: Thank you. So this is the most natural state that readers will find the bear in. But he's still ruminating, thinking about things as people would. How do you get inside a bear's head?
2: You know, it's interesting. I was recently asked a question about the bear and point of view. And I really do feel like I was inside the bear while I was writing these stories. And again, remember, pandemic. Think super weird altered state of being for the entire world. So when I was thinking about the setting, which I spent a lot of time near and on lakes, the setting was really driving this story. And then this, again, kind of bear consciousness and the drive to figure out this world that you know well, figure out this boat that you don't know well. I mean, it's kind of, you know, a simple story in that way. But I do feel like I kind of got the bear, like, observing his life and kind of maybe longing for it not to change.
0: Yeah, the bear even takes a moment to think about climate change or how the lake might change.
2: Yes. It wasn't his father's lake, you know. it's a time has passed, yes.
0: Well, speaking of getting into a bear state of mind, the story Bobby the Bear is about a man who works as a home inspector and buys a custom bear suit, and he begins to slowly incorporate wearing it in his daily life. So instead of a human acting bear, we have a human trying to inhabit the body and sometimes mannerisms, I think, of a bear. Tell me more about that.
2: As I was exploring bearness, there were all these different ways that it came into my head. There's a bear who's a bartender, who people call a beer tender. There's, you know, little ways I thought of, I don't know, bears in the world. Naturally, a bear costume came to mind, you know. And then I did do research for this on people who wear animal costumes. And there's a video that he watches, which is real. The home inspector, this idea that, you know, there's a character that goes into these like alien worlds and is perhaps it's a routine and perhaps wants to shake up his life a little bit and doesn't know how and is weirdly longing for this bear suit that somehow brings all of his worlds together and also kind of does him in at the same time. You know, I found the tension of the bear suit, like, it was right up my alley. You know, I loved writing about Bobby. So that was an interesting way to also to explore, like, it's actually having a character explore the kind of bear consciousness that I was exploring. I think in that way, there's a layering to it.
0: In the final story of the collection, Arnie and the bear think about risk. The bear is a middle manager in an office dealing with some HR issues. And he thinks wistfully, as many people who work in offices do, about what else he could do with his time. And he remembers more bear-like times when he ate blackberries and felt the sun on his back. How does this story harken back to the title of the collection, I Have Not Considered Consequences?
2: The bear manager is interesting because he's obviously taken a lot of risks to get to this mid-level professional place in his life. But the bear character himself doesn't see it that way necessarily. This idea of like, well, what if I had done things differently? What if I had like actually taken real risks, you know? Because his employee, Arnie, wants to quit to kind of explore being a musician. And there is a kind of Gen X theme that runs through the book too of, you know, not selling out, that kind of stuff. So I do think Arnie forces the bear to reconsider his decisions. And the title is a phrase from the first story in the book, which is another bear story, but this idea that people go forward and things happen to them and you can take risks and not care about the consequences, you know, kind of diving in. I think a lot of the characters and bears in this book kind of do that. The bear in the last story is, you know, he has a little dog and he has a nice life. Likes to cook dinner, but he's like, maybe I could have been a contender, you know?
0: Thank you so much for talking with me.
2: Thank you, Kara.
0: Sherry Flick is the author of a number of books, including the short and flash fiction story collection, I Have Not Considered Consequences. There's more at AlleghenyFront.org. 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I'm Kara Holsapple. Want to grab a coffee? The Allegheny Front staff is hosting an informal meetup on Friday, August 14th from 8 to 11 a.m. in Pittsburgh's Point Breeze neighborhood. Come and learn about what we're up to, ask questions, or just put a face to a voice. Details at AlleghenyFront.org. Hope to see you there. So we've just heard about a book of fiction where humans can talk to bears. Unfortunately, in real life, it's not always easy to communicate with other species, like owls. Owls are elusive birds of the night, part of a mysterious world we rarely encounter. Researchers are learning just how complex an owl's communication is. Dan Wanshura from the Points North podcast went into the woods to learn more about talking to owls.
3: I've been reading this book about owls, these mysterious birds of the night. Owl calls aren't just simple hoots, they're really complex. Researchers are learning that owls communicate everything from their needs and desires to specifics about their individual identity. The author says, owls can recognize one another by voice alone. I don't totally know why, but that blows my mind. Maybe it's because I've encountered so few owls in my life. Tonight, I'm hoping to change that. It's mid-March. There's about 3 feet of new snow on the ground.
4: Snow kind of looks like a light blue in this twilight. Trees are all, like, kind of dark shadows right now. It's still pretty light because of all the snow, but...
3: I'm headed into the woods with a couple of guys. Our goal is to call in a barred owl using our voices.
4: Can you describe where we are right now?
5: Yeah, we're in a hemlock-dominated river bottom with the Minnehaha Creek flowing through it. We have a ridge going up the hill each side of us that's hardwoods, and there should be owls here. The question's always going to be, will they cooperate?
3: Kieran Fleming leads the Little Traverse Conservancy, a land trust in northern Michigan. We're on one of their properties.
4: Yeah, and so this is a good spot because we're down in the valley, and the idea is if they're at the top of the ridge, they would be able to hear us from either direction.
5: That's my logic. I don't know that that's necessarily good logic. The argument could be made that they'd hear us better if we were up on top of the hill, but mostly I like the river.
4: Yeah, should we give it a try? Who wants to let her rip?
5: I thought you were going to do this.
4: No, you guys gotta model it for me.
5: Okay. So basically, it's the old way of describing a barred owl call is "Who cooks for you? Who cooks for y'all?" And so it's basically eight syllables, and it sounds a little bit like this.

0: my call.
1: The guy with the better call is Nate Crane, a big-time birder. Barred owls are about the size of a crow. They're mostly brown and white and have these bar-like stripes across their feathers. That's how they got their name.
0: I'm gonna go over here and look that way. They'll often fly in without announcing themselves and will pose. Sometimes for minutes, sometimes they'll never call back, but they'll be interested. And the trick is to get them interested.
1: What is that "who cooks for you" call? What is that communicating?
0: I think that's just a territorial statement, you know, a presence that they're here. I don't think they're here.
2: You should try your call here because you can't scare them away.
3: Okay. All right. That's a good point. So who's going to teach me up here? What's the...
0: Did you hear that?
3: What was that?
0: Those are coyotes or... Not a bird. Porcupine, I think, maybe. Porcupines make weird stuff.
4: You want to go to another spot, Nate?
0: I think that'd be a good idea.
4: Okay.
1: You think they'd be hidden by now if they were around here?
0: They're normally very responsive. That's why they're the funnest ones to call in. You know, they'll just come charging in, all excited.

0: do it for you.
1: I'm feeling like a little nervous. Like performance anxiety here in front of
0: every turn around.
2: I mean, I guess my suggestion when I do it, as we've been snowshoeing, I'm like, how do I do that? So I lift my tongue up so the back of my tongue is pressed against my rear molars. And I lift the tip of my tongue up, not to the roof of my mouth, but elevated. And then it's kind of like in your diaphragm, a controlled cough. And then you just kind of go from there.
1: So do it one
2: more. Like you can feel it in your body.
1: Yeah, okay. Tongue on the back of your molars.
2: Yeah. You're natural.
0: That was very good.
1: I think I did Who Cooks For You All, Who Cooks For You All.
2: But that works.
0: A lot of times if like they're responding, you know, it's, you're just trying to spark them.
1: So you don't have to be
0: precise. You don't
1: have
0: to be great, yeah.
2: And have it come out of your chest a little bit more.
1: Yeah, it's kind of throaty right now.
2: Yeah, you're kind of all up in this area. Yeah. And like try to get it like right down
1: here. A little deeper.
2: Yeah.
0: Try to mean it. Do it with meaning. The last part, you can take that in the outtakes.
2: That would definitely work. Yeah. I think you need to lead off the next spot.
1: Okay.
0: For sure.
3: You guys all right?
2: We're calling owls.
3: What's that?
2: We're calling for barred owls.
3: Hi. Nerds. Awesome. Have fun.
2: Yeah.
4: Barred owls are common throughout the Great Lakes and beyond. Their population has been steadily going up for decades. It helps that these owls will eat just about anything. Squirrels, mice, birds, frogs, fish, even bugs. They're all fair game. Once they're done digesting their meal, they vomit whatever's left in the form of a pellet. All owls do this. Also, like all owls, barred owls are elusive. So we change our strategy to a run-and-gun approach. That means driving around a bunch of forested back roads, hopping in and out of the truck, trying to call an owl to the edge of the woods. And lots of chatting in between.
0: You know, we talk about this all the time, and the general belief is that if more people just have a more grounded, real experience in nature, you know, through whatever means, whether it's the owl prowl or it's hunting or fishing, or it lights a spark, you know, and that changes how you look at the world. And, you know, appreciating all of this is really important, because if you don't connect with it, you don't make decisions the same way. You don't think about it the same way.
2: Yeah.
1: How much have you practiced your barred owl call, Nate?
2: Well, I mean, it started out with practice, and then it just, I've been doing it for like 30 years, so I don't have to dust it off too much. Can usually just, no warm-up required. But it's a little taxing on the vocal cords. I can feel my quality tapering off.
1: And did you just do it by listening to like a call online or something?
2: You know, there was a one of my birding mentors growing up, his name was Bob Karstens. And,
0: I know Bob.
2: You remember Bob?
0: Bob, yeah.
2: Legend. And he taught me barred owl call and great horned owl. Now, Bob was like 6'4 and a bass. So a bass can always do a great horned owl, but a tenor can. So for me, it doesn't really go anywhere. But he's the best person I've ever met calling in an owl. He could call in anything at any time of the day.
4: After an hour and a half of searching, we end up on the side of a frozen road, peering into a dark cedar swamp.

0: sometimes they'll come barging in. And this was kind of a classic slide in. You know, I heard it just land in that eastern hemlock. And so it's kind of been keeping an eye on us. And finally started to talk. And it's not going to stop because it thinks there's another owl here. Light on it. We got
1: wait.
0: They're caterwauling now. We got two of them.
1: No way.
0: Yeah, saw them.
1: Oh yeah. What does it feel like to like talk to them? It's like you're talking to a bird.
0: Oh yeah, it gives me goosebumps every time. It never gets old. And I've been doing this a long time.

0: And that's all. Pair bonding. They're caterwauling. This is their territory. And I'm this lone rogue owl that got out of their territory. And so they're trying to show me this is theirs and to keep moving on. Probably have a fidelity to each other. And they come back to the same spot every year. And yeah, they're a team now. Defending their home turf. I think they've quieted down now. I wasn't convincing enough. But it worked.
1: Well, that's pretty awesome.
2: Sounds like beer's on Danny.
3: That was awesome.
4: That was really cool. Yeah.
3: He was right there.
1: Yeah, so I think the female was back there and came to join him.
0: I mean, it's so cool to get a pair to caterwaul together. Yeah. You know, that doesn't happen every day.
4: You still got it, Nate.
1: Still got it, man.
0: And from a birding standpoint, this is the most satisfying.
4: Yeah.
0: When it's like, oh yeah, we got the birds. The time and effort was worth it.
4: Yeah.
0: We're going home late, but we got the barn owls.
4: I was kind of convinced that we weren't going to get one.
1: It's just about getting one, you know, the one that wants to.
4: In that book I've been reading about owls, there's some newer research about how owls process sound. Some of it happens in the visual part of their brains. That means owls might actually get an optical image of a sound. I didn't get to see these birds, but I got something that's maybe even better. Sounds to imagine them by. Later that night, when I finally got in bed, I lay wide awake, unable to stop thinking about them.

That story was produced by Dan Wanshura and edited by Morgan Springer, with additional editing by Peter Payette, Ellie Katz, and Claire Keegan-Kurgan. Audio assistance was by Matthew Mickelson, with special thanks to Quinn Summer and Brad Von Blahn. The story comes to us from Points North, a podcast about the land, water, and inhabitants of the Great Lakes region.

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1: Surprisingly, the number of abortions has actually gone up in the last few years as states have enacted bans. So could it be that these forces working against birth control are leading to more unplanned or unwanted pregnancies and therefore more abortions?
2: I actually think your hypothesis is very intriguing.
1: Harper says to really answer that question, you'd have to do a study and survey people accessing abortion.
2: And ask if it was the restricted access to contraception that was the reason for the pregnancy that they're seeking abortion care for.
1: Brittany Fredrickson of the nonpartisan health research organization KFF does not think that shifts in birth control use explain recent abortion numbers.
3: I actually think the number of abortions going up is likely just due to increased abortion accessibility, particularly with telehealth medication abortions.
1: That is, patients getting abortion pills from a pharmacy or in the mail after a telehealth visit. KFF does a women's health survey every 2 years that asks about birth control use, she says.
3: In 2024, 82% of sexually active reproductive age women were using contraception. 6% were not using contraception.
1: The rest were pregnant, trying to get pregnant, or unable to conceive. KFF just fielded the survey again this year.
3: I've given a brief look at the 2026 data, and it looks like the shares using contraception are pretty similar.
1: Fredrickson says cultural attitudes towards birth control and political forces are changing, and funding cuts that affect access are happening, perhaps in ways that aren't visible in the data yet. Selena Simmons-Duffin, NPR News, Washington.
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6: Let's get a check on the weather forecast from ABC 27 meteorologist Christy Shields.
8: Hi, this is meteorologist Christy Shields with your ABC 27 forecast. Today, we're going to see a mostly sunny day. It's going to be hot and humid. High temperatures make it into the upper 80s. On a Monday, there could be a shower or storm in spots. Our high temperature makes it to 90, and that sticky air will continue as we head into the early part of the week.
6: At 8:18, it is 72 degrees in Lancaster, 75 in Reading, 73 in Lebanon, and 77 outside the WITF Public Media Center in Harrisburg.
9: I'm Windsor Johnston with these headlines. Iran is laying out sweeping new demands for reopening the Strait of Hormuz. Talks aimed at restoring shipping through the waterway are continuing this weekend. The Trump administration says progress has been made, but major differences remain. A powerful typhoon has made landfall along the eastern coast of China. Shanghai's two airports have canceled more than 1,300 flights, and 300,000 people have been evacuated from the region. British Columbia is under a state of emergency as more than 100 wildfires burn across the Canadian province. About half of those fires remain out of control, forcing roughly 20,000 people from their homes. I'm Windsor Johnston, NPR News in Washington.
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0: 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I'm Aisha Roscoe.
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2: At 8:59, it's 79 degrees in Gettysburg, 73 in Cornwall, 73 in Selins Grove, and 79 outside the WITF Public Media in Harrisburg. 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

0: From NPR News in Washington, D.C., this is Weekend Edition. I'm Aisha Roscoe. Good morning. The U.S. economy unexpectedly shed 23,000 jobs in July. What's happening with the job market?
1: Baby boomers are retiring. Immigration has dropped. So it means that we don't need as much job growth to keep the unemployment rate steady as we used to.
0: Also, Paramount, Skydance, and Warner Brothers Discovery, the merger Hollywood hates is now dividing theater chains. Plus, a documentary about Girl Scouts selling those iconic cookies. What's your favorite? It's Sunday, August 9th. News is next.
2: Live from NPR News in Washington, I'm Windsor Johnston. After winning the Michigan Senate primary, Democratic nominee Abdul Al-Sayed is looking forward to a different kind of general election. NPR's Mara Liasson reports on what's ahead for his campaign.
3: Al-Sayed won the primary by doing very well with young people and white college-educated voters, but he wasn't able to win African-American voters, an important part of the Democratic Party's base. The electorate in November will be older, whiter, and less college-educated, unlike deep blue places like New York City, where progressive Democrats were assured of victory once they won the Democratic primary. Michigan is a swing state where Donald Trump won twice, and Al-Sayed will have to get votes from independent and moderate voters. His Republican opponent is former Representative Mike Rogers, who was unopposed in the Republican primary. Mara Liasson, NPR News.
2: A state of emergency has been declared in British Columbia. Thousands of residents are being forced to evacuate as fast-moving wildfires burn homes and properties across the Western Canadian province. Dan Karpinchuk reports from Toronto.
4: The BC Premier David Eby says the entire province is now under a state of emergency as crews try to contain dozens of out-of-control wildfires. Officials say some people have been trapped and needed to be rescued. One of the worst fires is moving through the Okanagan Valley region, forcing more than 20,000 people from their homes. Officials also warn there are still people trapped behind the fire line, either by fast-moving flames or because they chose to ignore evacuation orders. The roughly 40,000 residents in the city of Penticton have been told to be prepared. The fire in the region has grown to more than 84,000 acres in size. There are more than 100 fires burning in BC. 70 of them started over the past week. For NPR News, I'm Dan Karpinchuk in Toronto.
2: The Trump administration's launch date for workforce Pell Grants has been approved. NPR's Sequoia Carrillo reports the money is given to low-income students seeking job training.
5: The Emergency Medical Technician Training Program at Iowa Central Community College is the first workforce Pell program approved by the Trump administration. Secretary of Education Linda McMahon announced the designation alongside Iowa's governor. Workforce Pell is an expansion passed in 2025 of the decades-old federal Pell Grant program. Estimates from the Education Department and from the Congressional Budget Office said the benefit could help 100,000 or more students by the fall of 2027. But the rollout has been slow. To qualify, programs must meet specific length parameters, be in an in-demand field, and show job placements. Community colleges expected thousands of existing programs to qualify, but many fall just outside the requirements. Sequoia Carrillo, NPR News.
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6: Good morning. I'm Katie Knoll, WITF News. Measles continues to spread in Pennsylvania with 226 cases this year as of Friday. Lancaster County has the largest outbreak in the state with 132 cases. With back-to-school season around the corner, officials and medical professionals are encouraging parents to get their children vaccinated. Dr. Jeffrey Martin is chair of the Department of Family and Community Medicine at Penn Medicine's Lancaster General Hospital.
7: There is a percentage of the population in Lancaster County that is vulnerable, meaning they're immunocompromised. They can't get the immunization, or the immunization doesn't take with the way their immune system functions. And so we all need to think about getting the MMR vaccination in order to protect those that are unable to get it.
6: The first MMR vaccine is administered at 12 months of age. Because of the outbreak, an early dose is available as early as 6 months. Penn State Health added a new helicopter to its fleet. It will be stationed at Lifeline's Lancaster base, which is the program's top referral county for air and ground transports. A news release from Penn State Health states that Lifeline now operates three of the largest and fastest aeromedical helicopters in the state. More than 45,000 patients have used Penn State Health air transportation since its start 40 years ago. Nearly half of all Lifeline missions involve pediatric or neonatal patients. The Pennsylvania state budget didn't include an increase to the state's 911 surcharge, leaving counties to cover rising costs for emergency call centers. According to reporting from our partners at Spotlight PA, a monthly flat-rate phone fee helps cover the cost of personnel, technology, and maintenance of 61 call centers statewide. Counties end up covering almost 20% of those expenses themselves. At 9:05, it's 79 degrees in Chambersburg, 79 in Gettysburg, 77 degrees in Selins Grove. Katie Knoll, WITF News.
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1: Let's get a check on the weather forecast from ABC 27 meteorologist Christy Shields.
3: Hi, this is meteorologist Christy Shields with your ABC 27 forecast. Today we're going to see a mostly sunny day. It's going to be hot and humid. High temperatures make it into the upper 80s. On a Monday, there could be a shower or storm in spots. Our high temperature makes it to 90, and that sticky air will continue as we head into the early part of the week.
1: At 9:18, it is 79 degrees in Wyomissing, 77 in Red Lion, 79 degrees in Annville.
4: I'm Windsor Johnston with these headlines. Negotiations with Iran over the Strait of Hormuz are continuing through the weekend. An Iranian official says Tehran is close to an agreement with Oman aimed at securing commercial shipping. A powerful typhoon has made landfall in eastern China with winds of about 100 miles per hour. More than 1,300 flights have been canceled at Shanghai's airports, and hundreds of thousands of people have been evacuated. Fast-moving wildfires are forcing thousands of people to flee their homes in British Columbia. The Canadian province has declared a state of emergency with about half of its active fires burning out of control. I'm Windsor Johnston, NPR News in Washington.

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1: Back at that stage, too. But it was really just his knowledge and his, you know, so he had all these, you know, five to 10 page Word documents of just everything that a veteran told him. And so when it came time in 2020 to put this together, he said, okay, I know that so-and-so was at Normandy and so-and-so was also a nurse and, you know, so-and-so was getting off the boat. And it was, he was able to just go through, especially those battles with the story of just 1 or 2 days. It was like, okay, we can quickly jump between people almost. I think it's kind of cinematic, honestly, in its approach, because you get a wide view and you're in also with the people. And it's able to jump between people very, very elegantly, I think. And I didn't write it, so I'm not really in the position of patting myself on the back for that. Hobie came in with a manuscript to me in 2021 and just said, I need some help cutting this down because I have so much material. And so I came back onto the project as an editor, helping him get it to a manageable printable length. And you can see we still ended up with something that's 400 pages. So, yeah, he truly had a wealth of material to work from.
2: 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We'll have more after a short break. This is The Spark Weekly.
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4: Hey, it's Francis Lamb, host of The Splendid Table. This week, we're chasing smoke. We're talking about live fire grilling across the Middle East. 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It's coming up on The Splendid Table.
5: That's coming up today at 1 here on WITF. Let's get a check on the weather forecast from ABC 27 meteorologist Christy Shields.
6: Hi, this is meteorologist Christy Shields with your ABC 27 forecast. Today we're going to see a mostly sunny day. It's going to be hot and humid. High temperatures make it into the upper 80s. On a Monday, there could be a shower or storm in spots. Our high temperature makes it to 90, and that sticky air will continue as we head into the early part of the week.
2: Welcome back to the Spark Weekly. I'm Aisha Tabb. We've been talking with Peter Kissler, editor of The War They Won, which brings together the firsthand voices of more than 150 World War II veterans.
5: Let's talk about how you got involved with the project. So Hobart came to you. He was just like, hey, here's my manuscript. Can, you know, you print this up? Help me, you know, put this together, $5 an hour. How did you go from helping with the manuscript to also turning into a co-author?
1: Yeah, I mean, my involvement with the notes thing was back when we were in high school. That was quite some time ago in the 2000s. You know, we all went away and lived our lives. And then it was really in 2020 that Hobie realized, OK, if I'm going to make this into a book, I think now is a really good opportunity because I'm stuck at home. I don't have kids yet. And so he started work on that. And Hobie had actually published two books before this that were kind of smaller projects. They were both concerned with family history. And so he had some experience with the writing and just the organizing and the research and just deciding how things should fit together to make them readable. I had helped him with those books as well, just in terms of making them readable. I was a little more of the reading and writing guy in school. But this book was so just polished and well put together. I had so few notes for him just about the writing and about the flow and everything. It was more of just like, okay, we've got to get this down to 120,000 words. It wasn't about 150 originally. So we kind of had to kill our darlings and say, all right, is this story really contributing? Is it too similar to one that we've got in the same chapter? And just as an outside voice that Hobie trusted, I was able to come in and help him say, all right, if we've got to take 3,000 words out of this chapter, here's the ones I think should go. And so that was something that we worked very closely on in, you know, the later part of the pandemic, early 2021. We were working remotely. I was in Minneapolis and he was in Norfolk. Sadly, you may already know Hobie passed away unexpectedly in the spring of 2021, which was a terrible loss for our family. But as we came together to heal and to kind of consider Hobie's affair.

0: years, we realized that the work on the manuscript was done. Hobie had actually told me back in April of that year, he said, okay, I think this is in the form that is ready to be published. Thank you so much for your help on this. I'm going to go try to shop it around and see if anyone wants to get it printed and make it a reality. And so having that knowledge was very, you know, it kind of strengthened my resolve to say, okay, Hobie's not here to tell us his wishes, but I know that this was the finished product and this reflected what he wanted for the project. It was there. And so, yeah, it became a process of finding a publisher who would work with us and who would, you know, respect Hobie's authorial intent while making this the best book that it could be. And I think they really succeeded. I'm really pleased with how the product turned out.
1: Yeah, because how do you go about editing the work of someone that you loved who passed out of nowhere and mourning him, but then you're also trying to make sure that you're honoring exactly what he intended to do?
0: Yeah, it was tough. I'm not going to lie. I mean, it has been a little over 5 years since Hobie passed. And part of that was just saying, you know, you sit down with a project that's so personal to somebody who meant so much to you. And it's like, some days you can look at it and some days you just can't. But I was very strengthened again by the fact that we had worked closely together on it. And we had a lot of conversations, you know, over the phone, over comments on the document, just saying like, okay, do we want to phrase it this way? Do we want to phrase it that way? So a lot of like the more sensitive issues that you might come across in a book like this, we had actually had some conversations about already. Like, okay, do we want to try to filter the language that the veterans used, or do we want to, is it more important to preserve their thoughts and feelings the way that they meant it? And we kind of came down on that second idea, you know, together. And so when it came time to talk about that with a third party, with a publisher or an editor who we hired to work on the book, it was, you know, it's like, okay, I know that this is what Hobie wanted, so I'm going to be a little more confident in standing up and, you know, preserving that artistic point of view. So I'm proud to say that there were very few changes made to the text after Hobie passed away. We were able to more or less take this and just add pictures and think about things like how it should look visually. And those were kind of the decisions that we were making at that stage.
1: It's a really nice book. I hope more people pick it up and they get the chance to see it themselves. So one of the things that this book does really well, The War That They Won, is it shows that the war wasn't experienced only by the people that were on the front lines. Usually that's how, you know, a lot of these books go. But it also includes support personnel and people that were serving in less recognized roles. You kind of were talking about that a little bit earlier in the conversation, mm-hmm. where you were saying like some people, they didn't feel like they really did anything with their roles in the war and stuff like that. So why was it important to also tell the full picture of that experience and not just everyone who was, you know, on the front lines or physically in the war?
0: Right. Well, like I said, the book kind of takes a two-handed approach. It is the story of the war. And when you read it, you'll find out about, okay, we started at Pearl Harbor and we went to here, we went to the UK. There were all these stages. And, you know, we also commissioned a bunch of maps so that the reader can follow along and say, okay, here we are in the Philippines. And here's how close that is to Japan. So you can see, you know, the goal was to make the war accessible. And also, you know, I'm not a military man myself. I have no career or any background there. And so when I was reading through with Hobie, I'd say, what's a cruiser? What's a destroyer? Can we get a footnote about that? And so I was doing my best to be a kind of a non-military layman reader and make sure that things were being explained and slang was being decoded so that anybody can pick up this book and learn something and enjoy it. So that's the war angle of it. But I think the second part of it that makes this book so special is the personal angle. And that's, you know, the people that my brother met in our neighborhood and in our church and even in our own family, and just the experience that they had, no matter what it was. And, you know, he would do some research and find out what they did before the day that he sat down. But it was like he didn't discriminate based on who might or might not be expected to have an exciting story. You know, there were people sorting film reels on board a ship in the Pacific so that the soldiers could have movie nights. And maybe that guy didn't think he was doing very important work. But you can kind of be the judge of that as you read through the book and see what people did. There were people, you know, working in Hawaii as code breakers who were doing, you know, very sensitive, delicate work and were just still like, when is this war going to be over? When can I go home and have a family? And is it going to be safe to do that? And there's a fair amount too of follow-up with people in the final chapters of the Europe and the Pacific halves of like, people went home and how did they feel? Like, what was the experience getting on the train and going back to their hometown and seeing their family? And, you know, and years later, how has it stayed with them? You know, do they look back on that part of their lives fondly? Is it something they'd like to forget? And so, yeah, those two halves are really kind of inseparable from each other, I think. He was going around our community, especially Pennsylvania, because, as I said, he was a teenager who didn't have the ability to drive or fly long distances. And so just going around this community and finding out what the war meant to the people who did it and who took part, even on the home front, or who weren't sent overseas. And so that aspect of it is, I think, really important to the book as well.
1: You know, Peter, before we go, I want to point out that the book's website makes a really striking point that someone who was 18 in 1945 is 99 years old today. And fewer than half a percent of the Americans who served in World War II are still living. So does that urgency change the way that you think about this book, or even more, you know, opportunities for us to interview the vets that are still here?
0: Absolutely. Yeah. I think I mentioned a minute ago that, the average age of a World War II veteran is pretty close to 100 years old. I think I just saw in the news the other day, Mel Brooks, the film director, who I think had to lie about his age to serve in World War II, just celebrated his 100th birthday. And so there are some veterans still with us, but we're nearing the end of that era of history. And I just think that the practice of being able to talk to people about their service, whether they served in World War II or in any conflict, or, just about delicate and sensitive parts of their past that they might not be willing to open up about. I think this book speaks to the importance of doing that and to preserving that knowledge, because I just think the oral tradition is a part of history that doesn't always get as much prominence, as much feature. When you're thinking about how we learn, how we sit down and read, it's okay, now we can actually sit down and read something that was formulated, on a sofa in somebody's living room, just somebody reaching back through time to remember where they were and what they did and how they felt. That's as much a part of history, I think, as the maps and the charts and the armies and the campaigns.
1: That was Peter Kissler, editor of The War They Won. After the break, we'll tell you about local community members being recognized for their efforts to reduce plastic waste and inspire environmental action across central Pennsylvania. It's a conversation you don't want to miss. That's coming up next on The Spark Weekly.

0: as climate change increases the amount and intensity of rainfall, how can cities prevent that from turning into flooding? This is Climate Watch from the BBC.
1: Start warnings today.
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1: More intense floods.
5: Dramatically worse than previously predicted.
6: It matters.
7: Why can't we just stop emitting carbon altogether?
8: A climate crisis that we must not ignore.
0: I'm Caroline Steele, and this week we're in Liverpool in the UK, where there's work underway to make sure that increased rainfall doesn't flood the city or overwhelm the sewage system. The BBC's Katie Hasseldine went to find out more.
9: We've got a bridge, a mini bridge, which is quite cool, and then around it is loads of wildlife. And apparently underneath all of this are like crates to soak up the water.
10: I'm at St Vincent de Paul Catholic Primary School in Liverpool, getting a tour of the new playground from Year 6 pupils Megan and Mikey. They've just had some rain gardens installed, designed to soak up rainwater and reduce the reliance on traditional concrete solutions. I can imagine that before you had this here, it was probably all quite grey.
9: It was just flat. After days that it had been raining, the rain would just stay and there'd be a big puddle and someone would have to go out and unblock it because all the leaves would flood around the drains.
10: The rain gardens are just one part of a £30 million plan by United Utilities to make Liverpool a spongier city, something the water company says is vital to prevent overwhelming the sewer and drain system.
9: We've got loads and loads of like plants and wildlife in the middle, and basically around them are like loads of drains, and when it rains, the rainwater will go into the drains and basically water the plants, but then it will slow down the sewage so it won't like burst into rivers and stuff like that.
10: A short walk away is Blundell Street, where more gardens have been installed, and I've come to meet Johnny Phillips, head of rainwater management at United Utilities.
11: Liverpool's built on a proud history of drainage. We had the world's first combined sewers installed by James Newlands in the mid-1800s. We're now seeing the effects of climate change. We've got heavier rain, and that means that our towns and cities must adapt to it in order to reduce the amount of flooding across the city and reduce the amount of storm overflows that discharge to our watercourses.
10: I really want to ask you about the impact that paving gardens has on what you call being a spongy city.
11: Yeah, absolutely. So it can be a massive problem when you concrete over your driveways. That can increase the runoff by up to 50% into the drainage systems, which, when done at scale across a whole community, overwhelm those drainage systems. Recent studies found that 42% of people's front and back gardens are paved over, and that's really, really important that we think about what we can do in order to increase the sponge in our own gardens. We can do that from permeable paving. So instead of where the water hits the ground and rushes off into the drains, we allow that rainwater to soak into the ground.
10: And back at the school, pupils Megan and Mikey have been thinking about how they can increase the sponge of their own gardens.
9: It's taught me quite a lot. I think it could also help my dad a bit because my dad does a lot of gardening in our back garden. Recently, he's just got a new lemon tree. I think if I were to tell my family how much it helps to just sort of to bring the water towards the garden, it would help out a lot.
0: Children in Liverpool on how the city is becoming a little bit spongier. And that was Climate Watch from the BBC.
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13: Hi, this is meteorologist Christy Shields with your ABC 27 forecast. Today we're going to see a mostly sunny day. It's going to be hot and humid. High temperatures make it into the upper 80s. On a Monday, there could be a shower or storm in spots. Our high temperature makes it to 90, and that sticky air will continue as we head into the early part of the week.
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2: Welcome back to the Spark Weekly. I'm Aisha Tabb. We often hear about the big environmental challenges facing our communities, from plastic pollution to waste reduction, but meaningful change doesn't always start with sweeping legislation or major organizations. Sometimes it begins with one person deciding to make a difference. Today on the Spark Weekly, we're joined by Scott Butcher, Julia Schultz, and Danelle Berman to talk about what inspired their work, why grassroots activism matters, and how each of us can make a difference right where we live. Okay, so first off, Danelle, Julia, and Scott, congratulations on your award. I'm so excited to have you on today.
3: Thank you.
2: So, Scott, let's start with you. You were recognized for your leadership around reuse initiatives and your work with educators, businesses, and community organizations. Where did your passion for environmental advocacy begin?
4: Growing up in small town Pennsylvania in the 1950s and 60s, there was a cultural milieu and value that emphasized sustainable use of resources. And so I grew up collecting glass bottles to send in for deposit and return and for sustainable resources that way. And so over the years, just observing the increase in the use of throwaway plastic, single-use throwaway plastic in so many venues of our society, I began to see the cultural shift. And my wife and I began to be very interested in what we could do in our individual lives and as advocates to change public perceptions, public understanding, and policies relating to single-use plastic. I became interested in advocating for policies such as a bottle bill, which came as a bill to the legislature in Pennsylvania in 1984. That was unsuccessful, but it kind of galvanized my interest in being active in this fight, in this effort to reduce the use of single-use throwaway plastic. Also being part of a church whose Christian faith emphasized the stewardship of resources. That was a big part of my faith journey and upbringing, was the use of resources and being a good steward with the resources that we have.
2: That's amazing. You were able to be so consistent all of this time as well, and then also surround yourself with people that have the same interest as you from your wife and your church community. That doesn't always happen that way.
4: That's right. There are a lot of people who are concerned, just don't know where to plug in, don't know how they can make a difference. So one of our efforts is to try to make sure that they understand they can have a make a difference both individually and in their communities by their actions.
2: And Julia, your work focused on reducing single-use plastics in your church, workplace, and community. Why did you decide to begin with places where you already had relationships?
6: It just was easy and a little bit more natural to turn to situations that I saw. I attend a medium-sized church, and like Scott said, we're actually a similar denomination. There is a concern for the environment, but you know, when it comes down to the brass tacks of what you're doing at coffee hour, it's challenging sometimes when they don't have a dishwasher and stuff. So I had tried out just small things like, you know, bring your cup, I'll give you a small prize, you know, things like that, or bringing, you know, a glass bottle creamer, just small things because it was easy to do. I also work with individuals with disabilities where we go out in the community, and the default to is always disposables. So, you know, there's trying to get people to think about, you know, you can fill a water bottle instead of bringing a plastic bottle. We're mostly about reuse, not recycling, but I do help out with the recycling there because we weren't doing it. So I take it home and recycle it. But, you know, things like encouraging my boss to get a dryer ball instead of using all those, just little things like that. I think going on my township page during COVID and saying, look at all these local businesses that have practices that are more sustainable. There's a Amish-owned store in my town where they use glass pans and you can take a deposit out on it. Just noticing little things, to me, was just a starting point.
2: So that is exciting. Okay, so I had an idea. I was like, well, her church or her community, that has to be an easy starting place. But the workplace, I was really intrigued because not everyone in the workplace is on the same page. What prizes did you use to get people to participate?
6: I haven't gotten as far on my work situation. I think that they started to realize, like, they noticed that from higher ups that it was costing them so much to go buy disposables. So they started, I mean, yes, they were using plastic, but at least it was reusable plastic. I haven't gotten really far with that yet. I want to encourage that more with the, I work in one little branch, by the way. It's a large organization. But like every now and then, like Scott said, you connect with somebody that thinks the same way you do. So like my boss, I could push her with the dryer balls. I tried on the getting rid of the laundry pods that didn't fly because they felt that the equipment would break down without laundry pods, you know?
15: One struggle at a time. Sunil, your award recognizes not only your artistic talents, but your willingness to jump in wherever help was needed. And just looking at you, I could tell you were really artsy. I don't know what it was. I don't know if it was a walk. You just looked artsy. Have you always considered yourself an environmental advocate, or did that, or was that something that happened over time?
16: I don't even know if I would still consider myself an environmental advocate, because my perception of earning that kind of title is maybe a bit of a higher threshold. But I would say ever since I was really little, I've been very conscientious and observant of human behavior in general and environmental issues. I care a lot about animals. And so I just noticing people's
15: like
16: behaviors.
15: Their interests.
16: Yeah. So, and then I had the opportunity to go to a lot of different schools growing up. And so going from public to private, and some of those private schools were Quaker Friends schools, which tend to, in my experience, to have a focus on social and environmental justice and protection. And so that also definitely gave me more opportunities to learn more and explore those topics with the projects that I was being given in school anyway.
15: That's cool. You're introduced to this at a young age.
16: Yeah.
15: It's interesting you don't consider yourself an activist or an environmental advocate, considering the award you just won. Move Past Plastic Community Activist Award.
16: Well,
15: you could be an activist now.
16: Yeah, I think I never feel like I'm doing enough. So I feel as though like I can look at my peers here next to me and be like, oh yeah, they're advocates. I wouldn't describe myself as that until maybe I was having more of an consistent and higher level impact in like legislation or I don't know. That's just my concept of it.
15: Well, Danelle, the award also recognized your willingness to quickly learn about environmental issues and then confidently share them with other people. That's not easy to do. Okay.
16: No.
15: There's a lot of environmental problems out there, and then breaking that down for people that aren't super into that topic or what's going on, even speaking with the media, that's no easy feat. So how did you develop that confidence over time to be able to do that?
16: I think more so than confidence, it was just by necessity that, like, I was asked to do it. And it was under circumstances that it made sense for me to step in. So I don't know about confidence, but willingness, yeah. I'm not sure.
15: It's just something you did.
16: Yeah.
15: You had no choice and you did it.
16: Yeah, so, you know, where if you see something that needs to be done and you're being asked to do it and can, then I feel an obligation to do so.
15: Absolutely, and you did it with confidence. That's all that matters. So, Scott, oh, sure.
4: I was just going to follow up by saying I think that we are all affected by the daunting nature of the scope of the problem in comparison to what we can do as individuals. And yet we feel compelled to keep striving to be influencers in our area, to try to move the needle on policy in our communities, in our churches, in places that we shop and we worship and we gather and we congregate, to try to do what we can to incrementally change the current status of our society with respect to plastics, which is very often to say that convenience is the number one goal. And so to try to turn that attitude around is a challenge, is something that we all strive for, to be influencers both locally and regionally and nationally by being active and involved.
2: We've been talking with Scott Butcher, Julia Schultz, and Danelle Berman, three local environmental advocates being recognized for their commitment to protecting our communities and inspiring others to take action. More of the Spark Weekly after a short break.
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12: That's coming up today at noon here on WITF. Let's get another check on the weather forecast from ABC 27 meteorologist Christy Shields.
13: Hi, this is meteorologist Christy Shields with your ABC 27 forecast. Today we're going to see a mostly sunny day. It's going to be hot and humid. High temperatures make it into the upper 80s. On a Monday, there could be a shower or storm in spots. Our high temperature makes it to 90, and that sticky air will continue as we head into the early part of the week.
2: Welcome back to the Spark Weekly. I'm Asia Tapp. Before the break, we began our conversation with Scott Butcher, Julia Schultz, and Danelle Berman, three South Central Pennsylvania community members being recognized for their environmental leadership and advocacy.
19: You also did a lot with outreach to educators, Scott. So it seems like education was an important piece for environmental change. Why was education important to you?
4: Well, if we're interested in changing cultural norms and cultural values, which we are, toward this kind of attitude toward single-use and throwaway plastic and fast fashion and some of the other ways that we waste resources in a non-sustainable way, if we're interested in moving the needle, one of the priority targets for us, target audience, it has to be children. And colleges and schools are places where food is served, where large numbers of students are served. And so we have a goal and a priority of reaching children, reaching college students, reaching young students in areas where they congregate and where food is served. And there's an opportunity there to work with food service directors, which we are often doing, to try to help them to say, for example, could you think about just a small way of stepping forward by maybe eliminating a small part of your plastic use of tableware, foodware, silver, plasticware, and say, maybe 1 week we're going to not use plastic spoons or plastic straws. You know, maybe 1 week we're going to say we'll go either plastic-free or plastic-reduced. And there are many resources to help schools and colleges and other places that serve food to make that change.
19: So for the person that's listening and saying, and they say, okay, what difference would 1 week make? What difference would 1 week make? What's your response to that?
4: True. Well, 1 week might be a catalyst to systemic change that could occur if people develop an internalized sense that maybe there are alternatives and better alternatives to simply using a piece of plastic and throwing it in a landfill where it could take many hundreds of years to decompose, or not decompose at all, rather, but break into smaller and smaller microplastics, which then enter our bodies and create serious health risks for us.
16: Building off of that, that anything that you can do to have people think creatively and be aware of their interaction with, whether it's food containers or whatever it might be, fast fashion, I think is a starting place. So there's a tremendous amount of overwhelming information out there, and we can't do everything all at once. But having anything that we do, anytime that we communicate or interact with one another and bring any of this stuff to the forefront, it's planting a seed and giving an opportunity for people to learn.
4: And I also think the examples that Julia has given are good examples of what we can do in our sphere of influence, in our areas where we shop, live, recreate, play, worship, to just be a person who presents an alternative. And hopefully, you know, there is power in our example, and that example will bring other people into a different concept of, you know, what is sustainable living and how we can move the needle forward and not be so wasteful and so destructive as a society through our use of plastic.
19: Well, you both brought up fast fashions, and I know Julia has created a garment that highlighted fast fashion. Why do you think creativity is such a powerful tool for advocacy? And tell us about the garment that you created.
6: I think creativity is part of how we're going to solve a lot of these problems. Technology, changing society's aspects on what's fashion and how to create, you know, sustainable fashion. So I think creativity is very important. Like Scott, I believe that we're stewards of our planet. We are also stewards of our minds and all the great ideas we have. The garment actually was merely in response to every summer my church gives portions of scripture that you can do either artwork or I've written stories, all kinds of things. And the subject of the Old Testament patriarch Joseph and his cloak came up, and I just thought, that's it. Because my church was already involved in an anti-sexual trafficking organization called Peace Promise, which I'd already assisted with, which helps women that are trafficked and/or are exploited in the commercial sex industry. So I already had that piece. And then I was thinking about, I had been doing all this research into fast fashion for Move Past Plastic. We were going to do a fashion show. Things happened that didn't work out, but I'd done a lot of research, so I was sensitive to that. And so I looked at the story of Joseph, and I saw the trafficking of labor in the story. There's also a little bit about, you know, sexual trafficking in a way. And all that I had been reading about what fast fashion, all the social and environmental injustice that I'd been reading about kind of crystallized in my brain. And I took a story of a factory worker in India and incorporated that, which like at the time I thought I was totally kooky because I don't even really know how to sew. But I thought, I'm going to thrift every piece because thrifting is an important part, especially for those that are lower income that may not be able to afford, you know, a really good organic clothing or something. Thrifting is a very good alternative. So I thought, I'm going to thrift all the pieces. So I put together this cloak from a cloak that was already made. And then I thrifted pieces onto it to represent the story of this girl in India where she was working in a factory. And, water was splashed on her and loud music was played because she couldn't stay awake long enough. And her hands were bleeding into the garments. So they had to wash the garments 5 times to get rid of all the sweat and blood. So I wanted to depict that. I also depicted a little bit about the sexual trafficking of men because I felt that was another thing that I was trying to cover because it's not as talked about as much. So I put that all into the garment just for a church thing. And then I showed it to Tamala and she said, gee, that's really good for fast fashion. So we recycled the artwork, so to speak. But,
19: what type of conversations did that garment create after people saw it?
6: You know, for at church, when people go back and they look at it, you know, one of our youth pastors said, you've got to read the article so that people would be more aware. So I'm not really sure the photo impact of it. I just know when I was doing the research myself, it opened up my eyes to a lot of what, you know, rivers turn, you know, in Indonesia turning blue from the dyes and the fact that they can say that we have environmental controls, but then turn them off. And all those things became apparent to me. So I'm hoping that people read the information. And I did have a conversation with a lady from my church who had taken up a challenge to wear a wool dress for a whole week and wear it every day and try to accessorize it.
19: What season did she decide to do that?
6: It might have been winter. I don't remember. I don't remember, but it was a wool blend dress that she bought, and the challenge that she accepted was to wear it and accessorize it, so to make the most out of one garment that was made out of natural fibers that didn't give off microplastics.
19: And how did she do?
6: As far as I know, she did well. I remember she completed it. She told me, you know, because you can take a plain, you know, like a, I think it was a gray wool dress and put a scarf on it, do different things, and an encouragement for us to buy less and learn how to be creative and work with what we have.
19: Scott, before we go, there's one quote from the celebration that really stood out, and you were the one that said it. You said there's always something we can do in our spheres of influence. Can you explain what that means for somebody that's listening today?
4: Being an influencer, being an agent of change, is very important and possible for all of us who have come to the point where we're not accepting that convenience is the ultimate goal, and that more important than convenience is living sustainably in our environment and taking care of our environment. And individual, what I mean by that is individual change, where you take a stand and speak to other people and be an influencer and try to move the needle and gather people around you. There are many people who are concerned about this issue, but don't have a socket to plug into, if you will, don't have a way to get connected. And so we work with many groups that are interested, that have organized locally. There's a group in Gettysburg where I come from called Gettysburg Rising that has as a special initiative this year going to restaurants and asking the restaurants to complete a survey. What is your policy regarding reusable straws, for example, versus disposable straws? Would you consider not offering a straw unless it was asked for? Those kinds of small changes seem small, but individual action can really galvanize more and more people who can then have a societal impact. And what we're looking for ultimately is a societal impact. We're looking to reduce the burden of plastic on our landfills, on our air, on our water.
19: That brings us to the end of today's conversation with Scott Butcher, Julia Schultz, and Danelle Berman. Congratulations again to all of them for being recognized for their environmental leadership. Thank you so much for joining us on the Spark Weekly. We'll see you next time.

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4: The weather forecast from ABC 27. Today, humid and passing clouds, high of 88 degrees. Tonight, partly clear and muggy, low of 70. And Monday, hot and humid with some stray thunderstorms possible in the afternoon and evening. Temperatures could get up to a high of 90 degrees. 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
1: Well, I'm going to put them on the right then. 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
1: 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And coming up, Middle Eastern grilling with the authors of the book Chasing Smoke. I'm Francis Lamb, and this is The Splendid Table from APM.
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1: 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I'm Francis Lamb, and this is the show for curious cooks and eaters. Pretty much every cuisine has a tradition of grilling or cooking over coals, but it's hard to find ones that are more exciting and more delicious than the cuisines of the Levant, places like Jordan, Turkey, and Israel, where the flavors of smoky char and bright acid and herbs and rich oils and nuts combine in a zillion ways. The chefs Sarit Packer and Itamar Cyrulovich run beloved restaurants in London, including Honey and Smoke, which is an all-live-fire grill house inspired by growing up in Israel and their travels throughout the Middle East. Their latest book is called Chasing Smoke. Hey, Sarit. Hey, Itamar. So nice to have you.
9: Nice to
10: Thanks
9: be
10: so much
9: here.
10: For having
9: thank
10: us.
9: You so much for having us.
1: No, it's a pleasure, and thank you for joining us from late in the night where you are. But I have to ask you this.
10: Early evening, we call it. Early evening.
1: You're civilized and European, so 9 p.m. is early evening. I love that. But, okay, so 5 years ago, you opened a restaurant, Honey and Smoke. It's a restaurant where you cook over live fire. I have to ask you, what on earth compelled you to do that? Because I mean, the flavor is amazing. The craft is amazing. But all I can think is how hard it must be to cook without being able to turn a knob and have your heat go up and down.
10: You know what? It's not as hard as it sounds. But I think what compelled us was the fact that growing up, this was the main kind of cooking we associate with any kind of family gathering or any holiday or anything like that. I think we were both born in Israel and it's a hot country and a weekend means a barbecue. There's no other way to do it. You kind of gather friends or family or you go down to the beach and you start an actual bonfire or you light a barbecue. So that's kind of in our psyche, I think, both of our psyches. And I think, I mean, Itamar has been talking about this crazy grill smoke restaurant for, I don't know, 20 years? How long do I know you? He's been going on about it for quite a long time. But we were jobbing chefs for a long time, and then we progressed, and we started managing other kitchens and everything like that. And about 10 years ago, Itamar said, come on, it's time to do this grill restaurant.
9: And I think it's been a real journey for us. But there is something very liberating about cooking over coals or cooking over fire. It really brings you back to your senses. Because you don't say, okay, this needs to go on 180 or...

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1: Like, going against all their training and now trying to make the product worse. It actually took a few years after the agreement was signed before they were even technologically able to make the light bulb as bad as they wanted it to be.
2: So they've figured out how to make the light bulb fail.
1: Yeah, totally. They break the light bulb. Also, obviously, like, it's hard to sort of get everyone around the world to do this.
2: Yeah.
1: Because, I mean, if you think about it, so in a cartel, in any cartel, you cheat, that might be good for you and bad for everyone else in the cartel, right? Like, if one person makes a better light bulb, they could sort of take over. And the Phoebus cartel knows this. So they set up a system that basically ensures that people are following the rules. They have light bulb testing rooms.
3: Like in a library, bookshelves, but rather books. You have plugins for light bulbs.
1: I've seen a picture of this. It's kind of magical looking. There's a guy in like a lab coat looking thing standing in front of these glowing rows.
3: And all the light bulbs are numbered and they are burning.
1: And the cartel has fines.
3: For the fiscal year 1929, they have penalties with 304,000 Swiss francs, which is quite a lot considering the late 1920s.
1: I actually saw a graph of the lifespan of light bulbs around the world during this period, and the lifespan just goes down and down and down and down. Phoebus's plan is working.
2: So they were able to get down to 1,000 hours and reach those goals. Did that translate into more profits, more revenue?
1: Yeah, sales were going up. They were selling more light bulbs. And the cooperation, like, it's kind of impressive,
4: yeah,
1: you know?
4: Yeah, that's
1: like,
4: the thing I'm very, very surprised
1: sinister,
4: by.
1: But impressive.
2: I'm wondering, though, was there any upside for consumers?
1: Well, I thought this was really interesting. Marcus says Phoebus helped move us towards a more unified system. He told me the reason that there is one kind of incandescent light bulb thread that screws into one kind of socket, that is partly because of Phoebus, because they did this big coordination and it ended up coordinating that aspect too.
4: So like, what ended up happening with Phoebus cartel?
1: A few things happened. So first of all, General Electric, the big American light bulb company, they were involved in the Phoebus cartel in sort of a sideways way through their international subsidiaries. But they get into some legal trouble in the United States for alleged anti-competitive practices. And there's a judgment against them in 1953. In that court opinion, a bunch of information about Phoebus actually comes out. There's no way to know for sure, but this might be where Thomas Pynchon got his inspiration. But the real sort of death knell for the cartel was World War II. And it's for sort of obvious reasons. Global cooperation among these powers was impossible because they were at war with each other. But I should make clear that for years, they did succeed at this whole planned obsolescence thing. They made their product worse in order to make more money.
4: So are we at the end?
1: Well, that is the end of this story. But as I mentioned, there are two. I came across another story from this same general time period where obsolescence changes shape and takes on an even more insidious form.
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1: I'm Maria Hinojosa. 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
4: Good afternoon, and thank you for listening to WYTF. I'm Katie Knoll. Here is the ABC 27 weather forecast for this weekend. Tonight, partially clear and muggy. Temperatures will drop down to a low of 70 degrees. Monday, a front will get closer to central Pennsylvania and will linger throughout the week. It will bring heat, humidity, and a chance for showers and storms. That rain could stick around for the rest of the week.
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0: You're listening to Throughline from NPR. I'm Rand Abdel-Fattah. Now, the story of how the song We Shall Overcome was passed down from field workers to churchgoers to student protesters, how its lyrics were transformed, and how it's left a legacy of hope for so many, not only in the U.S., but around the globe. NPR's Noah Adams reported the story back in 1999 to mark the 70th anniversary of Dr. Martin Luther King's birth.
6: It is not a marching song. It is not necessarily defiant. It is a promise. We shall overcome someday. Deep in my heart, I do believe. We Shall Overcome has been heard in North Korea, in Beirut, in Tiananmen Square, in South Africa's Soweto Township. It has been a civil rights song for years now, but it began as a folk song, a work song. Slaves in the fields would sing, "I'll be all right someday." It became known in the churches. A Methodist minister, Charles Albert Tinley, published a version in 1901, "I'll Overcome Someday." The first political use came in 1945 in Charleston, South Carolina. There was a strike against the American Tobacco Company. The workers wanted a raise. They were making 45 cents an hour. They marched and sang together on the picket line, "We will overcome, and we will win our rights someday." 4 decades later, some of the strikers got together for a reunion. From a 1989 PBS documentary, these are the memories of Delphine Brown, Anna Lee Bonneau, and Corrine Chisholm.
7: When I first heard the song in my church, they sing it in a gospel, fast, and people shouting.

0: That's it for today. Our show was produced by Noor Saudi, edited by Alana Casanova Burgess, along with our managing editor, Fernanda Echavarri. Nancy Trujillo is our production manager. Our engineers are Stephanie LeBeau, Julia Caruso, and JJ Carubin. The Latino USA team also includes Roxana Aguirre, Reynaldo Leaños Jr., Jonimar Marquez, and Julieta Martinelli. Benny Lay Ramirez and I are executive producers. I'm your host, Maria Hinojosa. 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Chao.
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5: Good afternoon, and thank you for listening to WITF. I'm Katie Knoll. Here is the ABC 27 weather forecast for this weekend. Tonight, partially clear and muggy. Temperatures will drop down to a low of 70 degrees. Monday, a front will get closer to central Pennsylvania and will linger throughout the week. It will bring heat, humidity, and a chance for showers and storms. That rain could stick around for the rest of the week.
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3: I'm Janine Herbst with these headlines. Israeli Prime Minister Benjamin Netanyahu is rejecting President Trump's 15-point roadmap for Gaza, saying Israeli forces will not withdraw until Hamas is fully disarmed. The U.S.-Iran war is not only sending gas prices higher, it's also affecting airline ticket prices. The travel site Kayak says an average domestic flight last week cost about $80 more than it did a year ago. The average international flight was about $170 more expensive than the same time last year. And in California, after a years-long fight, hundreds of thousands of rideshare drivers are set to form a union, giving them a place at the bargaining table with companies including Uber and Lyft. I'm Janine Herbst, NPR News.

0: you do. It went to number one. It won you a Grammy. And you've said that you got a lot of pushback from your team about releasing that. Mm. What was their reasoning for not releasing it?
1: It wasn't that they didn't want to release it. It was that they wanted it. They didn't want it as the first single. And the battle that I started to get into a battle because I was like, you're not hearing what I'm hearing. I then started to realize this is just like, there's something about the sex in the song and the sexuality in the music and the also the fun and lightheartedness of it that I think just challenged some people's tastes when it came to me. I think that, you know, Unholy broke down what people think of me when they think of Sam Smith. And up until that point, a lot of people thought that my greatest strength was to sing heartbreak ballads. And so I think that Unholy challenged that and was just a huge moment that kind of popped that bubble in my life, and I was just so desperate to pop that bubble for so long. Unholy really encaptured my playful side and my humor in the music. And I championed that song from the beginning. But it gave me, seeing people's reaction to that song and them feeling me and my energy through that music, I was like, that, you get me. I feel like I can express all shades and colors of myself now with no kind of fear.
0: Thank you for the great conversation.
1: Thank you.
2: Sam Smith. Their album Hazel Eyes comes out later this month, and Jeffrey Masters is a producer at the New Yorker Radio Hour. That's our program for this week. Thanks for joining us. 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
4: Democrats aren't known for making faith a centerpiece of their campaigns, but Democratic U.S. Senate nominee in Texas, James Tallarico, is doing just that.
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